0: I will not support hacks, hacks in the Democratic Party who have led us to this Waterloo.
1: Well, as you well know, ICE has nothing to do with the southern border. That's Customs and Border Protection. And I think we need to abolish it and start from scratch.
2: Now, that's not much of a choice. 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
3: Freedom is back in style. Welcome to the revolution.
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5: All right, thanks, Scott Shannon. 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If you want to be a part of the program, it is actually stunning to watch the reaction of people around the country as it relates to what has happened with Abdul El-Sayed in Michigan, longtime Democrat. He's a friend of mine, actually, and he was on TV last night, Mark Penn. He's in the category of James Carville and Van Jones and Joe Manchin and Bill Maher and all these other people actually not wanting this guy around. But, you know, Mark Pence predicts that Haley Stevens voters are going to switch to our guy, Mike Rogers, who's, you know, military veteran, former intel guy. I mean, he's amazing. His credentials are amazing. But anyway, Penn told Fox News the question is whether or not a lot of the moderate Democrats who are for Stevens will say, I just won't go there. I will defect from my party. It's highly likely they're going to find 5% of those Stevens voters who would switch to the other side, and that's going to give the margin of victory to Mike Rogers. We've got to win the seat in Michigan. Let's go to Abdul El-Sayed. Remember Hassan Piker. You know, we spent a lot of time talking about Hassan Piker on this program. Hassan Piker, I guess, does some show on some streaming service. I believe, correct me if I'm wrong, Linda, I think it's, is it Twitchy? Does he do some, he does it somewhere. I mean.
6: Yeah, that's where he does it.
5: Okay, so I'm not really sure. And he does these long, never-ending, you know, crazy, you know, things that he does. But whatever. And he says the craziest things. He's got a picture of the Twin Towers behind him from 9/11. And, you know, it's moderate Democrats now, according to the New York Times, are preparing for war against the ascendant left. I'm like, well, you guys are a little late. You woke up a little late. Washington Post is even prepping voters for the very real possibility that a big blue midterm wave is not coming. Why would they think that's the case? In the case of Hassan Piker, El-Sayed's good buddy, you know, and now campaigning with other Democratic candidates, you know, he actually once called for the streets to turn red with blood of property owners. America deserved 9/11. He said that he praises Hamas, and communist China dresses up and pretends to be Chairman Mao. I mean, this is nuts. And then when asked to actually condemn this lunatic, you know, you'd think that'd be a pretty much a no-brainer. It's kind of like, you know, me condemning anti-Semites and white nationalists. I'll condemn them every day of the week. I don't like those people. I want nothing to do with those people. Nothing. Period. End of sentence. No discussion. Anyway, here is El-Sayed refusing to renounce this guy, Hassan Piker.
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1: Syed. Well, what's your reaction? And look, first of all, people were predicting, and the polls were showing, the last 12 polls, I think he was up in 11 of the 12. And people were kind of expecting, predicting a blowout, but it didn't turn out to be that way. But he still won. Not that Haley Stevens was any great candidate either, but putting that aside, are the people that I think that I know in Michigan ever going to vote for this?
2: There's so many people that are going to actually come out and vote against this. In fact, what you said about knowing people that would switch over to Mike Rogers, that's exactly what's going to happen. And I'll tell you, it's going to happen more and more because the Haley Stevens side of the party was afraid of that comment that you just posted, that you may not hate Muslims, but Muslims hate you. They were so afraid of being accused of Islamophobia, being accused of not embracing this culture, that they would not tell the truth about Abdul. And the truth about Abdul is that he is not a Muslim American. He is involved with some very bad people because tell me, why would today the Muslim Brotherhood official website have on their front page, congratulations to Abdul al-Sayed for, quote, conquering the Zionists? The Muslim Brotherhood is anti-American. It has been deemed a terrorist organization, and they have on the front page of their website today a congratulations to Abdul al-Sayed. That, to me, should be terrifying to the American people. But just what, I mean, even what you played just there about Mackinac Island, it's one of our most beautiful landmarks here in the state of Michigan. Everyone loves it. So many families have summer vacation memories from Mackinac Island, and he walks on that island with disdain. And remember, at that point, he was running for governor, which is why he was talking about the summer home and saying how awful it would be if he won and had to have a summer home on Mackinac Island. What an insult to everybody in northern Michigan.
1: What do you make? He won't condemn his good buddy Hassan Piker that previously called for the streets to turn red with blood. The blood of property owners. America deserved 9/11, praising Hamas, praising communist China, dressing up as Chairman Mao. I mean, this guy was out on the campaign trail with him. Never mind the fact that it didn't seem to pay off that Grandpa Bernie Sanders and AOC were in Detroit, you know, the weekend before the election, campaigning in Detroit, you know, where a big, huge block of votes are. Haley Stevens outperformed big time in this heavily populated area. That does not bode well, I would assume, for al-Sayed to come November.
2: Well, the clip that you played where they asked if he was going to disavow what he said, Hassan Piker was recently out streaming, and he said, Abdul called me and asked me to come in. So he knew exactly who he was calling. He knew that this was a guy who said, let the streets run red with the blood of capitalists. They are socialists. They've come out and said it. Abdul is trying to play like he's not. But it's this guy. Remember, Hassan Piker is a birthright citizenship baby. His parents are not U.S. citizens. They came to New Jersey. They had a baby. They went back and raised him in Turkey. Now, in his 20s, he's here trying to mess up our elections. It's exactly what we said is the problem with birthright citizenship. This guy is a bad guy. He doesn't talk about Americans as though he is one because he's not. He'll say, Americans think this and Americans think that. People mistakenly believe that he is also an American. He is here to just disrupt. And Abdul has welcomed him into the state of Michigan. And people are not going to be fooled by this guy. And how could you accept anybody? How could you campaign with anybody who says this about 9/11? The Michigan people will not accept this. However, some people have been manipulated into believing this is okay because they've been told so long that if you are against somebody who has a certain last name or a certain culture, then you are a phobic of some sort. But you can actually be against people who are against you. And that's what we're seeing here. Anybody who is accepting an attack on the United States of America is against us. And anybody who decides to ask that person to come in and campaign with them

0: them is against us. And we are allowed to say that. We are allowed to scream that from the rooftops. And it absolutely should have been done by Haley Stevens. She was too afraid. Mike Rogers now falls into the category of having to tell the truth about Abdul El-Sayed and end his runs for office for good. He should never be elected to office. Remember, he's already had a public administration role for many years in Wayne County as the head of the Wayne County Health Department. Every year he has been the head of the Wayne County Health Department, the outcomes for Wayne County, the health outcomes, are the worst in the state. So he doesn't even do a good job at his own job. What he's been doing has been a complete failure, and that's probably why he didn't win Wayne County, his own county where he works.
1: Quick break. More with Tudor Dixon on the other side as we look at what is a pending disaster in Michigan for Democrats. Look, you're so excited. You've had a dream to open your own business for a long time, and you're getting close to opening those doors. And then a little hiccup, you realize, oh, legally, I need this insurance and that insurance and this insurance. That means you usually have to deal with this broker and that broker and another broker. Look, navigating that system can be as bad, if not worse, than dealing with the healthcare system. It's crazy. 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Thank God. 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

0: All right, we continue our final moments with Tudor Dixon. Then your calls are coming up, 800-941-SHAWN this Friday. I know a lot of people, including the president, said, okay, we'll take on the radical extremists. And, okay, some people would argue they got what they wanted, a crazy person with extremist views, you know, another DSA member. The problem that I'm seeing, Tudor, is since 2019, 250 DSA candidates have won. What I fear is that people will take this for granted. What I fear is people will not understand the urgency of what the agenda is of the DSA, to eliminate the Senate and the presidency and judiciary and amnesty for illegals and abolish all borders and end all deportations and abolish ICE and defund the Department of War. Then, of course, you know, establish cash bail. And abolish prisons, police. They want public ownership of corporations. And then, of course, their precious womb to the tomb, cradle to grave, New Green Deal. What is the New Green Deal? That guarantees universal income, government guaranteed jobs, guaranteed income, guaranteed housing, guaranteed child care, guaranteed grocery stores, guaranteed government healthy food. It's Marxism is what it is. I mean, to be blunt.
1: It is. And what a blessing that you are saying this. I mean, you get it in a way most people don't. They're not talking about this because we've seen it in New York City where they took over some of these Democrat seats. I mean, what their longtime congressman there who's been out there, I think it was Dan Goldman who was out there and he was fighting against Trump. They kicked him out and put a DSA member in. And those are strong blue seats. It happened in Michigan. Will Lawrence is going up against Tom Barrett. You've got Donovan McKinney that just kicked Shree out. They're these hardcore democratic socialists. They're not democratic socialists. They are socialists / communists. They are running as Democrats. And you made this point earlier, which was so also so keen, is that the Democrats didn't realize it was happening. It was like they were so focused on Trump, they were not watching what was happening in their own party. And they have allowed these people on the ticket under their name. That's what James Carville got so mad about. He was like, don't run at my party.
0: Well, it's Carville. And Bernie Sanders is now telling him to take a hike and start his own party. It's Bill Maher. I mean, Joe Manchin is now speaking out. The only elected official, though, is John Fetterman, which is interesting, but then Mark Penn and Van Jones and to a certain extent David Axelrod see the danger in all of this. Let me ask you about John James. I've always been a fan of John James. I'd love to see John James become your governor.
1: John James will be a phenomenal governor. He's going to have a tough race against Jocelyn Benson, but honestly, I think it's going to be a very interesting year in Michigan because we have straight ticket voting, and Abdul is going to turn a lot of Democrats off. They're just not even going to come out, or they're going to switch over and they're going to vote for Mike Rogers, and that means less votes for Jocelyn Benson. This is the best year for John James to run for governor, and I believe that we are going to see Michigan turn much redder, and we say it's a purple state. It's going to be a much redder state after this election because of how crazy the Democrats have gone. I mean, you talked about John Fetterman. Abdul called for his head on a pike. That kind of political violence is never acceptable, but the DSA is a different level. And it's, like I said, it's infected many of these races in Michigan, and that is going to have a major impact on putting John James in the governor's office come November.
0: Well, we always appreciate you being with us. Tudor Dixon, she has her podcast. Don't forget to listen if you get a chance. 800-941-SHAWN if you want to be a part of the program.

0: This is Nnamdi Asamoah. I play football for the Philadelphia Eagles, but what I do off the field with United Way might be more important. I'm a volunteer tutor and mentor. Why? Because over a million kids a year drop out of school, and that's not okay. It takes 12 years to create a graduate, but it takes about the same time to create a dropout. And the difference between a child becoming one or the other could be me, or it could be you.
1: Fox News, I'm Roxanne Evans. A major sanctions package from late Senator Lindsey Graham clears the Senate, putting new pressure on Russia and its energy partners. The bill heads to the House. The Senate appears poised to confirm Todd Blanch as Attorney General. This after Republican Senator Bill Cassidy announced his support, likely giving Blanch the votes he needs. Fox's Shannon Bream reports, however, that there's no rush to take a vote.
2: The president can leave him as acting AG based on the DOJ succession statutes. There's no time clock or time limit running on Blanch right now, so he could stay there. It's just a matter of whether they have this formal vote or not.
1: President Trump doubling down on rare mineral strategy. He met with mining industry leaders today, unveiling billions in investments to boost the U.S. supply chain and counter China. 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
3: Get ready. We're heading into a hot and humid weekend with high temperatures in the upper 80s to near 90, a stray storm each afternoon. From the WVLT First Alert Weather Center, I'm Chief Meteorologist Spencer Denton.

0: 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I believe it's an all skate for school. 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

0: information download. Sean Hannity and the breaking news you might have missed today. It's Sean's insider information. Hannity is on right now.
1: 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And that, of course, would be Pure Talk. All right. We told you this story about Snuggles. Now, first we did the story about saving Lucy. And thank God we had a good ending with that. Snuggles have had a provoked biting incident. Snuggles is owned by a loving family. Never bit anybody before. The person that was bit by Snuggles admits that they kind of provoked the dog, and they're begging the state not to euthanize the dog. Had no prior incidents, no incidents now. And the state has been hell bent on putting this dog down. And meanwhile, nobody wants the dog to be put down. This battle's been going on for a year. Now, the attorney for the family involved in all of this, Christina Ponig Macchio, is here with an update because apparently we have some news. We were able to successfully help get Lucy freed, and we're hoping to get Snuggles off of death row and freed as well. Christina, welcome back. What's the update?
2: Hey, Sean. Well, first, I want to thank you on behalf of the family for using your platform and your voice to bring attention to this issue for Snuggles, for the family. It is making a difference. You asked your listeners last week to respectfully reach out to the county, to the city, to express their opinion on Snuggles, and they did. That is certainly, I think the city and the county are realizing how important this issue is to your listeners, to this family. And we just are so
1: grateful. Now, did you get a lot of response? Did you get good response the last time?
2: So from your listeners, we absolutely did. Here is where we are in the court process. We are essentially in a holding pattern with the Court of Appeals. Both parties, both sides have said that there is additional business that the Superior Court, effectively the lower Court of Appeals, needs to decide and consider before the Court of Appeals weighs in here. So jurisdictionally, there are some threshold issues for the court. But in the meantime, Sean, we have a spokesperson for Pima County is sending out the message to people who reach out to express their concern about the case that whether or not Snuggles was provoked, as far as the county is concerned, the only thing that matters is that we have a victim who was bitten. I'm paraphrasing, of course. But
1: And by the way, the quote, victim who was bitten is begging them to release Snuggles.
2: That's exactly correct, Sean. The victim is begging for this result to be reversed. She does not want it. The family will do anything, enter into a behavioral plan. They have offered it. They've really, I mean, I'll tell you, Sean, that the family has gone through life savings to protect this dog, to keep it alive to this point. I mean, they have pulled every lever they could. So we're going to continue to pursue the lawful process, and we're grateful to have the opportunity to do so, and we leave it in the court's hands. But in the meantime, the county has said whether or not the dog was provoked, that's not an issue for us. That's a huge issue. It's the ball game, Sean.
1: Well, I mean, let me ask you a question, and let me use a hypothetical. if I walk up to a dog and I start hurting the dog, what would be my natural, what would the dog's natural reaction be? To bite me. That is their only method of defense. Yeah. The person is on record admitting they provoked the dog.
2: Yeah.
1: This is a predictable response. I'll give you another example. I tell people this all the time. I love dogs. If a dog has a bone, don't take the bone away from the dog. If you do, your risk of getting bitten goes up exponentially. You just don't do it.
2: You don't do it. You don't do it. And here, this was, nothing was, this was a pure accident. The victim startled him accidentally, and she used, I think, in her testimony that she startled him or she tapped him on the head, and it happened in a mixture of factors where the dog was in protection.
1: That's a quintessential fight or flight response. That is, and dogs are like baby wolves. People don't understand that part of it either, and it sounds bad, but it's not.
2: Right. Right. That's exactly right. So we will continue to press the process, Sean. We're going to continue to pull every lawful lever we can on behalf of this family, on behalf of Snuggles. We're grateful that the court is looking at these questions as it is. We're going to press and be, you know, faithful in every step of this way on behalf of Snuggles and on behalf of this family who really, really would love to bring this process to an end and bring their boy home.
1: Christina, if people want to get in touch with you, help in this case, voice their concern, how would they do that?
2: They can reach out to, I am on X. They can certainly reach out to me on X at Christina Macchio, M-A-C-C-I-O. They can reach out to me at my firm email address, which is online. You Google me and Google my name and you'll get my firm email address. But maybe easiest spot to start would be on social media on X. And of course, we're so grateful for people's support. And Sean, so grateful to you for keeping this on people's radar and using your platform and your voice to really shine a light on here. For
1: you know, we do a lot of politics, but I got to tell you something. Dogs, you know, should melt everybody's heart. This dog should not be killed over this incident. This is insane.
2: No.
1: Anyway, Christina, good to have you back. Thank you. And we're praying for Snuggles.
2: Thank you so much, Sean. We really appreciate it.
1: All right. Thank you. 800-941-SEAN this Friday. Chuck in Texas. Happy Friday, Chuck. God bless Texas. Glad you called, my friend.
3: Happy Friday to you, sir. Mr. Hannity, you're a great American.
1: You're a great American, sir.
3: Yes. Yeah,
1: you what's on your mind today?
3: Listen, yesterday, that cross-examination you did with Oliver Larkin, the DSA job in Florida that's running for the 25th District, I thought you are absolutely amazing at your cross-examination skills. And I have to agree with Linda. I think you would make a fabulous attorney.
1: By the way, you know who said that based on the guy Rab that we had on TV the night before? Trey Gowdy, who never lost a case. He said, you'd be a phenomenal prosecutor. Now, coming from Trey, that's quite a high compliment. He's a friend of mine. And I'm honored and touched that you think so, but I just refuse to let these people off the hook. You got to keep the pressure up. And all right, do you support this? No. I didn't ask you that. Did you support this? Yes or no? Yeah. You know, cause they don't want to answer questions. They want to deflect. Bill O'Reilly hit on this earlier in the week. And, you know, Bill de Blasio tried that earlier in the week. And I'm like, I didn't ask you that. I'm asking you, should you defund the police or whatever it happens to be? Do you want to defund the Department of War? Any of their loony positions? I'm very grateful for your compliment. I thought Linda could have been far more effusive than she was.
3: Well, listen, whatever you're paying her, you need to double it because she is fantastic. And I think you guys have an amazing show. I've been listening to you for years. This is my first time ever talking to you. I would never pass up this opportunity. You did ask him one question yesterday, and I remember this distinctly. You asked him, should we defund the Department of War? And he said, oh, of course. You know, the Pentagon hasn't been able to pass a budget for years. And I'm a retired Air Force veteran. I said, excuse me? I didn't know the Pentagon passed budgets.
1: I mean, listen, Washington never passes a budget on time. The fiscal year starts, what is it, October 1. and they've never get their budgets done on time, either party, ever. It's frustrating. And that's why you have the battles over government shutdowns and continuing resolutions, because they don't do their job the way you and I have to do our jobs. Chuck, we love our friends in Texas. God bless Texas. Please don't forget our buddies Greg Abbott and Ken Paxton. Please do not let six gender win in Texas. God help us. Mike in my free state of Florida. Mike, how are you? And I'm glad you called. Happy Friday, sir. Did you see Governor DeSantis on TV last night? He was phenomenal.
4: Happy Friday, Sean. How are you?
1: I'm good, sir. What's going on?
4: We're over here in Delray laughing at your Larkin guy yesterday. It was hilarious.
1: I get paid to, you know, inform and entertain. So if I can entertain you while informing you, I'm doing my job. That's what I'm paid to do.
4: You did a hell of a job. You know what makes me laugh? And he's such a fraud, such a panderer. He either doesn't know what he believes in, right? Or he's just trying to be so coy to try to, like, deflect. And he was doing a real bad job at that. So he don't even know what he's up to. That's how dumb and misled he is. And why that happens is because it all stems from the Barry Quer and his advisor, Valerie Jarrett, who says, I'm going to get America to implode by attacking itself through the Constitution. So now it's all coming to pass. All these people, and what they've done is they've gone into all the liberal areas, Palm Beach County, where I live, in Delray Beach, Broward County.
1: Delray Beach is awesome. I've been to Delray Beach a bunch. How great is Atlantic Avenue?
4: Dude, you want to see, like, 20 years ago, it was way better. Way better. But not.
1: Oh, I mean, it's like a cool place. It's got a little bit younger population in Delray. And they have this one strip called Atlantic Avenue. They got the best food. They have live bands, like, outside year round. I mean, it's like one big party, and you don't really have to worry about a lot of crime in Delray.
4: Hey, and guess what? We got an archery range all the way out on 441 in Atlantic at West County Park. We have an archery range. It's awesome there too. So I'm big bow hunter and an archer. So listen, I've been living in Delray since 1995. So it's I've seen it go through all the rigmarole. But
1: it's grown by leaps and bounds. I keep seeing that they're putting up one big building after another. They're building, I guess, a co-op or an apartment complex right now. And I actually looked at it myself. Mike, appreciate you, man. God bless you. All right, quick break this Friday. Back to our phones we will go. 800-941-SHAWN is our number. We'll get to your calls, your comments, your intuitive observations, and genius coming up straight ahead as we continue.
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13: What are the chances you are listening to this while drinking a nice hot cup of coffee? If so, don't let me stop you. For years, we've been reporting on the health benefits of coffee, and that's not going to stop today. A new study, this one out of Harvard School of Public Health, found that coffee and tea could help lower your risk of developing dementia. People who enjoyed 1 to 3 caffeinated cups a day saw the biggest impact. In addition to the caffeine, coffee contains hundreds of bioactive compounds that can influence inflammation, glucose metabolism, vascular function, and oxidative stress. It's also possible coffee drinkers might be doing other things that keep them healthy. Eating a more balanced diet, getting plenty of exercise, sleep, not smoking, or drinking too much alcohol. And finally, staying socially active. I'm Dr. Sanjay Gupta, helping you live a better life.
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0: All right, on this Friday, let's get back to our busy phones, 800-941-SEAN, if you want to be a part of the program. Let's say hi to Daryl in Colorado. What's up, Daryl? How are you? Glad you called this Friday.
1: Hey, Sean, how you doing, man? Good to talk to you.
0: Good to talk to you, my friend. Happy Friday, sir.
1: Happy Friday. Hey, I wanted to just chime in with you. I'm a conservative. I've always been a conservative. I see how these Democrat socialists are getting teeth. And the problem is this country is broken. Both political parties, Republicans, the Democrats, are completely broken. So now it's basically the Main Street America is now looking and kind of taking a page from Donald Trump's book back in 2016, What the Hell Do You Have to Lose with Us? And I get it. There's some far crazy things that they say. Okay, there's things I don't agree with. But the problem is Trump, I'm very disappointed in Trump. I mean, in my opinion, and I've talked to people here, some people say that, well, he over-delivered and is over-promised and under-delivered. I think he sold out. That's my personal view. I think he's...
0: Well, let me ask you a question. I mean, I actually, this part of things kind of bothers me, and that is I think Republicans have this tendency to always create a circular firing squad. Democrats, they circle the wagons. And what I mean by that is, did Donald Trump successfully close the border?
1: Yes, he did.
0: All right. Did Donald Trump restore law and order in places that most needed it in the country?
1: Yes.
0: Was it a good or bad thing that Donald Trump stopped Iran from becoming a nuclear power?
1: That's a bad idea, man. Iran was never going to fire a nuclear weapon. Whoa.
0: You're saying definitively that the mullahs in Iran, the number one state sponsor of terror, that were fighting so hard for that nuclear, they were never going to fight you. Well, what if you were wrong? How many millions of people potentially could die?
1: Here's my thoughts on this. I don't believe there's a country on this planet that would fire a nuclear weapon at somebody else because it's the end of everybody. Everybody.
0: If there's one country that would, it would be the number one state sponsor of terror that believes in this crazy, insane, perverted, convert or die ideology. So we just disagree. You disagree with the president. Doesn't mean, you know, the president is doing exactly what he did in his first term. Took out the ISIS caliphate, took out Soleimani, Baghdadi, dropped the mother of all bombs on Afghanistan. He's not doing anything different than he did in his first term. You know, and those people that say that the Trump doctrine's isolationism, I think, just misunderstand him purposefully. But you're entitled to your opinion. I appreciate it. You know, he also has a problem. I mean, he's got a very slim majority in the House and Senate. He's you know, fighting for every single thing he can get. It's not always easy. So I give him a little more slack than you do, for sure. Listen, one of the best things I've done in my life is when I started to be able to save money, mid to late 20s, I don't remember exactly when, somebody grabbed me and said, you know, you might want to diversify your portfolio. I'm like, huh? What does that mean? I didn't know too much about it, even though I studied economics in college. I knew what it meant. And he said, just take a percentage of your savings and put it in gold and silver. Reagan famously said, inflation is as violent as a mugger, as frightening as an armed robber, and as deadly as a hitman. 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
9: Taking it to the highest court, I'm Lisa Lacerra, Fox News. President Trump says he will fight a court order to stop construction of the White House ballroom.
10: President Trump says the U.S. Supreme Court must overturn a D.C. appeals court ruling ordering construction of an East Wing ballroom to stop. A 2-1 decision from the judges says whether or not a massive ballroom should be constructed is for Congress to decide. The East Wing of the White House has already been demolished, and for months, crews have been constructing a $400 million, 90,000 square foot addition. The project, President Trump says, is a matter of national security, saying the single integrated ballroom project also includes bomb shelters, medical and military facilities, and drone defense capabilities.
9: Fox's Jared Halpern at the White House, a late night session in the Senate as they try to finish some business before the August recess, including a procedural vote on the confirmation of Todd Blanche as Attorney General, after Louisiana Republican Bill Cassidy said he will vote in favor. Cassidy was critical of those who he says are politicizing the nomination.
11: Mr. Blanche has become a referendum on how people feel about President Trump. If you don't like the president, you don't like Mr. Blanche. If you do like the president, you do. I have not approached it that way.
9: Two other Republicans, Lisa Murkowski of Alaska and Susan Collins of Maine, have said they will vote no. The Senate earlier passed a sweeping round of sanctions against Russia over its war in Ukraine, the bill named after the late Senator Lindsey Graham. Rescue crews in Utah say they have not been able to get to the firefighting chopper that crashed earlier today while battling the Wide Mouth Fire because of the fire and extreme terrain. Two people were on board, Deputy Incident Commander Tyler Hecht.
12: We don't know the status. We haven't been able to confirm. We can't confirm that there's been a crash, and that's all we know at this time.
9: The NTSB is investigating. 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
9: A Hawaii police lieutenant facing federal charges after he's accused of taking part in a criminal enterprise.
7: Michael Vaituulala is charged with conspiracy to commit honest services wire fraud. The 53-year-old lieutenant with the Maui Police Department is accused of using his position to protect people who were taking part in chicken fighting and drug trafficking in exchange for money. According to the Justice Department, he's also accused of improperly sharing confidential law enforcement information, including sources, evidence photos, and details about targets of ongoing federal investigations. If convicted, he faces up to 20 years in prison, a fine of up to $250,000, and a term of supervised release. Kristen Goodwin, Fox News.
9: The Trump administration is moving ahead with its efforts to fire Federal Reserve Governor Lisa Cook 2 months after the Supreme Court allowed her to retain her job while she fights the president's effort to terminate her over claims of mortgage fraud, which she denies. The Trump administration is appealing a lower court ruling in Cook's favor. Elon Musk will now start mass producing semiconductor chips at a massive scale.
17: Both SpaceX and Tesla, Elon Musk's companies, will build a giant factory in Grimes County, Texas, outside College Station. The facility, to be called the TerraFab, will be tasked solely with mass production of semiconductors. 100 million square feet, costing eventually more than $16 billion to build. TerraFab is intended to streamline production and fabrication of microchips for AI, robotics, and space use. As of now, 9 out of every 10 chips we need come from Taiwan. And while Taiwan Semiconductor Corporation is planning to build factories in the U.S., it just might not be enough for our needs. Musk says TerraFab will build more than 100 billion chips per year.
9: Fox's Evan Brown. I'm Lisa Lacera. This is Fox News.
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22: All right, get ready for a hot and steamy weekend. Temperatures topping out in the upper 80s to near 90 both Saturday and Sunday. We'll start around 70 to 72. Expect a mix of sun and clouds with only a small chance of a shower or thunderstorm. Get the latest forecast for those outdoor plans on the WVLT First Alert weather app. I'm Chief Meteorologist Spencer Denton from the WVLT First Alert Weather Center.
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1: The colonizers, the colonialists? We're going to let them paint our country with the broad brush of slavery and racism? A country that had 700,000 casualties, putting an end to slavery? We're going to be lectured to by Islamists who still enslave Christians all over Africa, enslave women, brutalize them, Islamists who brutalize children. What they did on October 7th, 2023, the mutilation, the debauchery, innocent people kidnapped and brutalized and murdered. We're going to take lectures from them or the Marxists who've killed 100 million human beings. We're going to take lectures from them. No, we're not. No, we're not. Now we need to be strong. We need to rely on each other. We must not elect people and put them in our United States Congress. The halls of our power. And I want to make another point very, very clear. I will start it right here and let the plagiarizers plagiarize. Let them regurgitate. No way in hell should the House of Representatives or the United States Senate allow the swearing in of a Marxist Islamist who has as their purpose the destruction of our society, the destruction of our country, the destruction of our Constitution, our Bill of Rights, just because some state or just because some congressional district elects them and sends them to Washington to serve in our Congress does not mean they need to be seated. There's a reason you have to take an oath to uphold the Constitution before you can actually serve. And if it is your view and you've campaigned on the deconstruction of our Constitution, on the usurpation of our Constitution, then you are not qualified to serve in our House or our Senate. I don't care who the hell elected you. We'll be right back.
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1: They will move to impeach him, to bog him down, to change the narrative, while behind all of this, they'll be pushing the most radical agenda in American history. That's the plan. Now, while they're doing that, while they want to dismantle our republic, while they are promoting individuals who are Marxists and Islamists, then you have Debbie Wasserman Schultz on CNN today, and I believe her district has been eliminated by the great Ron DeSantis. That's my recollection. Cut 14, go.
2: They care about the fact that their grocery and health care bills are too high.
1: That sounds like a guy, doesn't it, Mr. Producer? I don't mean to be offensive, certainly don't. But I promise you it's Debbie Wasserman Schultz. Go ahead.
2: They care about the fact that their grocery and health care bills are too high, as well as gas.
1: The grocery bills and the health care bills are too high. Did they care about it when Biden was president? That's when the massive increase came in inflation on grocery bills and health care. Obamacare is what's pushed all health care way up, way beyond anything that's reasonable. They lied. They said you get a $2,500 reduction in your health care costs. You haven't. You've gotten a massive increase. That's Obamacare. Not a single Republican voted for it. Not a single Democrat voted against it. And then when it comes to grocery prices, you're not going to get grocery prices to reduce 100 or 50%. It's baked into the system. What you're hoping is that you can stabilize them and they won't go up a significant amount. The fact is that they're high because of Biden. They're high because of inflation. The so-called Inflation Reduction Act, which they misnamed intentionally because that's what radical left-wing Democrats do. It was aimed at climate change, remember? And really, it wasn't aimed at that. $2.5 trillion on top of all the COVID spending pissed away. And what happened? Their printing presses go and go and go and go. So if you have a problem with affordability, point the finger where it belongs. Massive property taxes, income taxes, user fees, Democrat blue cities and states I'm talking about, and increased grocery food costs, increased other costs like health care, thanks to the Democrats. And I mean this. And I mean it. It's true. I'll be right back.
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8: Hi, I'm Vince Colonnaise, host of The Vince Podcast. It's a show with an obsessive focus on what's good for America. I'm bringing you the truth beneath the headlines of all of the nation's top stories. We feature newsmaking interviews with the top guests on the whole planet. And I'll ask the questions you only dream of other interviewers asking. Do you like being informed?

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0: 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If you Levinites set your DVRs, your other recording devices, we'd love to have you. Please, please, please, I do these programs for you. All right, folks, the week is officially over and the weekend begins now. We salute our armed forces, police officers, firefighters, emergency personnel, ICE, our truckers. Good night, Spritey and Griffey and Pepsi and Smokey. Good night, Zelda and Gigi and Patton and Rory and Indy. Good night, Barney, and good night, Marty. Good night, Dad and Mom. We are fighting back as best as we know how. Good night, Leo. Good night, Bernard. Good night, Teddy. The list is a long one. Good night, Lou. Good night, Eric. Good night, Tony. And good night, America. We will see you again tomorrow night on Fox, 8 p.m. Eastern. It is a great honor to be able to come to you every weeknight here. Have a wonderful weekend and be safe. God bless.
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13: Nearing confirmation, I'm Deborah Valentine, Fox News. A busy night on Capitol Hill with Acting U.S. Attorney General Todd Blanche on the verge of being official after a lengthy bipartisan battle. Fox's Chad Pergram in Washington has details.
14: It's just a matter of time until they confirm Todd Blanche as the next attorney general. He has the votes, and as I always say, it's about the math. Keep in mind that on the Republican side of the aisle, the Republicans could only lose two members on their side and still confirm Todd Blanche. So Susan Collins, the Republican from Maine, who has a very competitive re-election bid this fall. She announced a couple of days ago she was a no. And then early this morning, Lisa Murkowski, she announced that she, too, would oppose Todd Blanche. Now, Mitch McConnell, the former Senate Majority Leader, he remains out, so they could only lose one more Republican and still confirm Blanche. So we don't know when this vote is going to be, but once they confirm Todd Blanche, the Senate is probably going to be done for the summer.
13: Earlier today, Louisiana Senator Bill Cassidy of Louisiana announced he would vote in favor of Blanche, securing the necessary votes needed for confirmation. With the Senate working on a vote on the confirmation of Acting Attorney General Todd Blanche as AG, some Senate Republicans are still opposed. Most Senate Democrats are expected to oppose Blanche's confirmation, putting the nomination in jeopardy. Louisiana Republican Senator John Kennedy tells Fox's America Reports he thinks Blanche will eventually be confirmed.
15: You could probably give me 2 hours and some good scotch, and I still wouldn't be able to explain it to you because I'm just not sure.
13: It could get lumped into a votorama of other major legislative items such as the SAVE Act and government funding before the chamber takes its August recess. The Senate has voted overwhelmingly 86-11 to pass a Russian sanctions bill named for the late Senator Lindsey Graham. It makes it harder to sell oil. 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
13: Officials have so far been unable to reach the scene where a helicopter crashed while battling a wildfire in central Utah. Fox's Kristen Goodwin has more.
19: The FAA revealing a helicopter battling Utah's Widemouth 2 fire crashed in Richfield Friday with two people on board.
20: Our top priority is responding to the incident. Local, state, and federal authorities are assisting in the response.
19: Carl Hunt, public information officer with the Great Basin Incident Management Team 2.
21: We have not reached the scene of the accident yet.
19: Tyler Hecht, deputy incident commander, revealing the crash did start another fire, and officials are trying to find a safe way to get to the scene amid extreme fire conditions in difficult terrain, noting other firefighting aircraft have not been grounded and crews are coordinating with the NTSB, which is leading the investigation into the incident. Kristen Goodwin, Fox News.
13: President Trump says the U.S. and Iran are talking. Fox's Peter Ducey has more from the White House.
22: We are seeing a more realistic President Trump. He's not overdoing it while he's talking about the likelihood of a deal. He's not saying that the negotiations are going great. He's saying they are fine. And that the reason the United States has not launched a huge World War II-sized attack against Iran is because he wants to give peace a chance. It is not, he says, because we are out of ammo. There were some Reuters bulletins crossing in the system that we have right as I was walking up here that suggest Oman and Iran are close to a deal, that a U.S. official expects a deal soon to reopen the Strait of Hormuz. Apparently, when that happens, the U.S. side, according to this report, is ready to end its naval blockade of Iranian ports.
13: President Trump says he's been directly involved in those talks between the regime and Oman. Former NBA star Enes Kanter has officially declared himself eligible for the 2027 WNBA draft. He said in a social media post, "If simply declaring who you are is all that's required, then I meet every requirement necessary." I'm Deborah Valentine. This is Fox News.
23: Mix of sun and clouds Saturday morning will give way to a hot and steamy afternoon with highs near 90. We'll see a slight chance for a shower or thunderstorm. Same story on Sunday, although many areas will likely stay hot and dry. Get the latest forecast throughout the weekend on the WVLT First Alert Weather app. I'm Chief Meteorologist Spencer Denton from the WVLT First Alert Weather Center.
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25: Homeland Security Secretary Mark Wayne Mullen alleging that more than 35,000 non-citizens are now registered to vote in New Jersey. Mikey Sherrill has called, this is a bureaucratic snafu. No, it's not.
26: Making sense of it all.
25: 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This is the Democrats hoping to allow either amnesty, legal status, or fight for the rights of illegals to have the right to vote.
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4: 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I'm Stephen Parr with Louis R. Abalone.
5: So the Supreme Court may eventually be asked to answer a very, well, deceptively simple question. When does an improvement become a new building, right? So a balcony, you know, Truman built a balcony at the White House.
4: All right.
5: I mean, that was, that qualified as an alteration, or I think as an improvement.
4: Okay.
5: A new floor was treated as an alteration when Calvin Coolidge expanded the executive residence upward, right?
4: Yeah. Okay.
5: I mean, presidents have added pools and gardens and
4: bowling alley.
5: Recreational activities.
4: Barack added a basketball court.
5: Outside. Major additions to the White House complex across multiple administrations. So it's nothing new. Now, the Trump project, this ballroom, is enormous by comparison. Of course, what does President Trump do that's not enormous? It's not the biggest, it's not the best, right? That's his brand. And what he's doing here is he's replacing the, you know, the demolished East Wing now with approximately a 90,000 square foot new ballroom. And now I think the Supreme Court is going to have to look at, is this an improvement? And the reason I say that is that Congress, you know, passed a law stating that a building or a structure cannot be erected on federal public grounds in Washington without the express authority of Congress.
4: Right.
5: Okay. But the Trump administration is saying, well, whoa, ho, ho, ho, ho. There's another federal law that authorizes expenditures for care, maintenance, repair, alteration, and improvement of the executive residence. That statute gives the president considerable discretion over how certain appropriated funds are spent. So that's why I started out by saying, I think this is a deceptively simple question, but I think this is the one that the Supreme Court ultimately, the United States Supreme Court ultimately is going to need to answer. Is this an improvement or is this a new building?
4: It's got lots of basement and it's going to have a drone force in it.
5: Is it an improvement to the White House complex or is it a new building?
4: Wait. It is an improvement to the White House complex that is a new building. It's a new building on the It's not an improvement to the residence.
5: It's an improvement to the building that was demolished.
4: Well, no, that was the destruction of the building.
5: Because it needed to be improved.
4: Okay, but
5: and
4: that's...
5: And it would have cost, you know, several times that to improve the existing structure. So actually, the improvement of the building required taking the building down.
4: Okay, but they weren't authorized to
5: How's that logic for
4: you? So another president comes in and just goes, you know what, the White House, we got leaks in the plumbing. We're just going to take all the White House down and then rebuild the White House from the ground up.
5: Oh, come on. That's a stretch, though.
4: How is that a stretch,
5: it
4: Lewis?
5: It might be a stretch. It might be a little bit of a stretch.
4: How is that any different than tearing down the East Wing and rebuilding it?
5: Well, because you can't tear the White House down.
4: Well, why not? According to your logic, this is just an improvement on the residence. The residence, I don't like the way White House, how racist.
5: And you know what?
4: Let's make it a black house.
5: You know what?
4: Let's make it a purple house.
5: And you may have just touched on how the United States Supreme Court might rule.
4: Yeah, if we're just talking about an improvement, no, this is the construction of a new building.
5: But, I mean, it is true, though. I mean, the president does have the authority
4: to put in a bowling alley.
5: To improve the executive residence.
4: You are allowed to put up new curtains. You can change the carpet out. You can, if you want to have every single thing in the White House gold-plated, you can have everything gold-plated as Donald Trump has done. You cannot tear down the White House
5: okay.
4: and start over.
5: No, I agree with that. Okay. But I think the East Wing is different than the White House. I'm just saying the
4: okay,
5: East
4: but
5: Wing...
4: It was a building.
5: It's an appendage
4: it was a building.
5: To the White House.
4: It was a building. It was its own building.
5: It was. But, I mean, like you pointed out, and we've talked about on the show, it has the new ballroom will incorporate underground security, medical...
4: I agree.
5: ...protective facilities.
4: And we need to have it. And Congress can solve this problem tomorrow. Because the House could just pass a bill saying, build a new ballroom. And the Senate could just, yeah, great, build a new ballroom. And this problem's done. Congress could have and should have already solved this problem because this ballroom needed to be built and the security for the president needed to be built. If we've learned anything from drone warfare in recent years, it is that we need a spot, a bunker in the White House, and we need the ability to defend the White House from attack on White House grounds.
5: Well, yeah.
4: We shouldn't have to be waiting for, you know, some ships to some airplanes to scramble out of Edwards.
5: Well, look what just happened at the White House Correspondents' Dinner earlier this year.
4: We need to be able to defend that piece of location. This needs to happen. This is a building that should have been built. It's got to be built with authorization from Congress because it is its own building.
5: Now, if you have not heard, the U.S. Court of Appeals for the District of Columbia ruled 2-1 against President Trump's planned White House ballroom. They upheld a lower court injunction that blocks above ground construction
4: right.
5: unless Congress authorizes the project. Now, of course, President Trump said he's going to appeal. Construction will continue until the United States Supreme Court says.
4: And they've done a lot of
5: no
4: construction.
5: Mas.
4: They have done a lot of construction on it. The most recent pictures. If you go to the Daily Caller, they've got some pictures of it, and they've already started building above ground stuff.
5: But let me.

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1: Yes.
2: And whether or not it is an improvement or whether or not it is a new building.
1: There's no new build. There's no old building. You can't improve a building that doesn't exist.
2: We've been over this.
1: Yes.
2: I think the court is going to be very challenged here.
1: Let's get to the top of the things you need to know. First thing you need to know, the White House cannot build a new ballroom extension on the East Wing, as we were just talking about, of the White House. That's the ruling of the U.S. Court of Appeals for the District of Columbia. The court ruled that the administration required approval from Congress before tearing down the old East Wing and beginning work on the new. In its 2-1 ruling, the court said whether or not a massive ballroom should be constructed is for Congress to decide, is not a matter for executive self-help. But the court stayed its ruling requiring the White House to stop construction until the administration is able to appeal to the U.S. Supreme Court.
2: And again, I would make the argument that if you're going to improve the East Wing, sometimes it's less expensive, it's more effective to just start from scratch.
1: The law is not about what's effective or efficient. The law is about what's legal. Second thing you need to know, Tennessee Senator Marsha Blackburn has won Republican nomination to be governor of the Volunteer State. Blackburn has served in the Senate since 2019 and served in the House of Representatives from 2003 until 2019. She has previously dominated her campaigns for Senate with double-digit wins in 2018 and 2024. She will face Democrat Jerry Green in November's election to succeed term-limited Governor Bill Lee. No Democrat has won statewide office in Tennessee since the re-election of Democrat Governor Phil Breedsten back in 2007.
2: I think her seat is safe. I really do.
1: Yeah, I think she's going to win the governorship. Then you've got to figure out who's going to replace her in the Senate because she still has 4 more years to go. And the third thing you need to know, Tesla and SpaceX announced a joint venture to build a new computer chip factory in Texas. The project's called TerraFab and will be built in Grimes County, Texas. Elon Musk said the building will be, quote, the largest and most valuable building on Earth by far. TerraFab will employ more than 3,000 people, create more than 100 million square feet of manufacturing space. Tesla and SpaceX are investing a combined $119 billion to build the factory, and the chips created there will be used to power robots, cars, and space vehicles.
2: I mean, how exciting. Only in America, folks. Only in America. Makes me proud.
1: And not in California. Because initially, he had been talking about trying to build something like this in California.
2: Yeah, no.
1: There was a politician in California who tweeted, Elon Musk, go F yourself. And he went, duly noted.
2: No,
1: and instead put it in Texas.
2: Yeah, that was not going to be a win for him. This is exciting, though.
1: Yeah, this is. We've got more American Ground Radio coming up. Stick around.
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0: 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I'm Stephen Paul with Louis R. Avalone.
1: Oh, all the naysayers. There were lots of you. I mean, probably not listening to the show right now. But there were lots of you out there that were naysayers about President Trump and tariffs and how he was going to destroy the economy. I mean, everything was going to go up. Factories were going to just shut down in this country. It was going to have the absolute opposite effect.
0: Okay.
1: Well, the problem is, there's just one problem with all of that.
0: Yeah.
1: No one told the factories, because the Labor Department has now reported manufacturing output rose at a 4.6% annual rate.
0: Yes.
1: That was in the second quarter of this year. Hours worked increased 2.6%. Productivity, which measures output per hour, rose by 1.9%. So the factories are producing more. They're using more labor, which, you know, of course, contrary to folks who say, oh, and just these factories, the fat cats, you know, they're just letting people go and leaning on the workers that are there and just slaving away.
0: They don't let any cats into the manufacturing
1: the
0: facilities.
1: The fat cats or the skinny cats.
0: They lose
1: right.
0: their tail. It's especially the rocking chair.
1: But no. Plants. But seriously, factories are producing more. They're mm-hmm. using more labor. They're becoming more efficient. I mean, this is good news. And you will hear none of this from MSNBC or CNN. And no, it doesn't surprise me. But, I mean, at the same time, if you're going to make so much drama out of the fact that this policy is going to kill American jobs and et cetera, I mean, at least, I mean, is it too much to expect a modicum of integrity, a modicum of just, you know what, folks, it appears that President Trump's tariffs mm-hmm. have not had as a deleterious effect as some folks might have expected.
0: As these same people that you want a modicum of integrity from, have they admitted that Fauci was wrong about COVID and that on a lot of things Donald Trump was actually right, to include the death rate from COVID? Have any of these people that you expect
1: a
0: modicum?
1: I guess not.
0: Then the answer is no. They are not capable of a modicum of integrity.
1: Okay, but it's really hard for them, with a straight face, not to at least admit to themselves, when they look at themselves in the mirror,
0: yeah,
1: and they go, you know what, under the Biden administration, manufacturing output actually fell 2.3% per year.
0: I don't think that's what they think when they look in the mirror.
1: What do they think? You think they look in the mirror? Mirror, mirror on the wall?
0: They think,
1: who's the most pretty of them all?
0: They'll look in the mirror and go, Donald Trump's evil.
1: That's it?
0: That's all you got to do. That's it. We got a question for American Mamas. Dear Mamas, do men have the right to demand their girlfriends dress modestly in public?
1: Well, let's ask our American Mamas. Mama.

0: And joining us now, our American mama, Terry Netterville. Okay, so there was this, I think this was an article. Man, I don't remember where I saw it. Maybe I saw it. Well, you know what? There was a, it was a former spokesperson for the White House. He was on a show, and he said, guys, here's a guaranteed way to find out if the woman you're dating is going to be a good match or not. If you're dating a girl, tell her, hey, I want you to dress more modestly when we're out in public because you're my girlfriend. And if she says no, then dump her. So yeah. Do men have the right to tell their girlfriends how to dress?
1: I mean, they have the right to give their opinion.
0: Okay.
1: You know, but I think that there are so many different ways that he can handle this if he really likes the girl. First of all, if you ask somebody out, don't you kind of already know how they dress?
0: How they dress. I mean, certainly their Instagram profile will probably tell you some
1: stuff.
0: Right,
1: you can go and do a little digging. And but the way he said, what was his name? Charles something. But
0: yeah.
1: Anyway, he was saying that let them loose. If they're not going to abide by your wishes,
0: right,
1: cut them loose. Which to him, I would say, exactly, good riddance. I mean, if you're going to cut them loose because they've said, I like the way I dress, I'm not going to change,
0: right,
1: then fine. It's not compatible. It's not a match.
0: Here was my problem with mm-hmm. it. Biblically, he has no right to demand that.
1: Right.
0: Because he hasn't gotten down on his knee. He hasn't pulled out a ring. Yeah. He hasn't said, hey, let's get married. So for him to expect just to demand something of the Bible doesn't tell women you have to obey all men.
1: Right.
0: Right?
1: Right.
0: So unless you've at least gone through, unless you've actually taken some steps to say, all right, here's where I am. Mm-hmm. Unless you've put all your cards on the table, why do you think you have the right to tell some other human being how they can live?
1: That's a good point, because if my husband has an opinion about something, that will matter to me.
0: Right, because he's your husband.
1: Right, we'll talk about it. But
0: if I were to say, hey, Terry, you'd be like, okay, whatever.
1: Yeah, go pound sand.
0: I mean, it doesn't matter.
1: No, really and truly, there's also a way. So if somebody is dating somebody and they're like, gosh, they, you know, because there's a difference between dressing sexy and dressing slutty.
0: Yeah.
1: And if he feels like it's the latter, and there are ways. So when she dresses nice, and he can say, there's nothing sexier to me when I see you walk in with that, you know, adorable sundress or whatever.
0: Right.
1: Because I am of the mindset that the sexiest women that mm-hmm. walk into a room, they're covered. They're covered, and they wear their outfit well. But there's an air, there's a confidence about certain women when they walk into a room.
0: Right.
1: And they just ooze, like, classy sexiness, if I can say.
0: Let's be careful, because if you're oozing, that may not be the right.
1: Might not be the right term.
0: How about exude?
1: That's confidence. That's perfect.
0: Yeah.
1: But it would be like saying, like, here's something. I will say to Kevin, hey, you know, if we're driving down the road and I see a man that's got his gut out, he's mowing the yard, his shirt naked, has his gut sticking out, I might say, I hate that. I don't like it when men over a certain age do that. That's kind of giving him the hint. There's ways to do this, but the way this was presented, I thought that's not going to go over well with a lot of women.
0: I think that's a great way to stay single.
1: Is a great way to stay single.
0: I mean,
1: single.
0: If you're trying to stay single... Mm-hmm. I think that's a great way. Now, there is such a thing as going, okay, if I don't want a girlfriend who is dressing a certain way, then don't ask someone who dresses that way out.
1: That's the whole point, is don't you already know what you're getting?
0: Yeah.
1: And let's say that did attract him in the beginning.
0: Yeah.
1: And now all of a sudden they're dating and he's jealous because she walks in with that same attire and is getting attention from the other men.
0: You know, the other guys, look.
1: Yeah. My husband's of a different mindset. He doesn't mind that.
0: If other men find me attractive,
1: he doesn't mind that. He's never, if anything, I like flowy stuff, and he'll say, find stuff that are more fitting, but I like the flowy sundresses.
0: Okay.
1: I don't care about that. And like I said before, when you exude confidence, that is so much more. But if you're on a date and it's a new date, and he says, hey, you might be somebody that I'm a potential mate for me, and the only problem is I don't like the way you dress.
0: Yeah.
1: That is such a clear sign for me to...
0: I'm out.
1: I'm out.
0: But here's part of the other aspect. You mentioned Kevin. So you and Kevin have been married for
1: 30 years.
0: 30 years. Mm-hmm. It's not like Kevin's going, ooh, I got a lot of competition.
1: Right.
0: Right? Like, he knows where you guys stand from a relationship standpoint.
1: Yeah.
0: And so if you guys walk into a room and there are a whole bunch of guys that look at you,
1: yeah,
0: Kevin's going to be like, sucks to be all you guys.
1: Yeah. Right.
0: But, you know what I mean?
1: But if I was one that would walk in there dressed, letting, you know, side boobs or under boobs, or had Daisy Duke shorts, that would be a problem for him. I wouldn't do that. I mean, that's not even my style. But that would be a problem. He because it would look like that I'm looking for that attention.
0: Yes.
1: You know what I mean?
0: I get that point, too. Mm-hmm. If you'd like to ask our American Mama a question, go to our website, AmericanGroundRadio.com/mamas, and click on the Ask the Mamas button. Terry Nettleville, thank you so much.
1: Thank you.
0: Coming up next,
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0: Whenever I'm out in public, Welcome back to American Ground Radio. I'm Stephen Parr with Louis R. Avalone.
11: Well, apparently, foreign-born workers,
0: yep,
11: especially foreign men, there are much fewer of them in the American workforce. And, of course, that is all, you know, reflecting the Trump administration's efforts to enforce U.S. immigration laws, crack down on illegal entry into this country.
0: Right.
11: So the foreign-born population overall fell by 401,000 to 48 million over the past year. Now, the number of foreigners in the labor market declined by 500,000 to 31 million.
0: Okay.
11: So
0: I think those numbers actually may be a little low, because from what we're seeing from ICE and from the Department of Homeland Security, they say they've actually had 3 million people deported from the country. So those would be foreign-born people gone out of the country. More than 400,000 is 3 million.
11: No, well, that may be true.
0: Yeah.
11: But at the same time, I think most of those drops,
0: yeah,
11: are in foreign-born men.
0: Absolutely, because, again, most of the illegal immigrants that came into this country were foreign-born men.
11: And what I think you're now seeing is more, you know, because when you have more workers, you have more competition.
0: Right.
11: More people who are willing to take less.
0: And it drops the price of labor.
11: Right.
0: And so then you start, well, I can't make ends meet doing that. And yeah, it can depress the job market.
11: Well, that's what labor market dilution looks like.
0: Right.
11: Because you've got the supply of workers rising much faster than the demand for workers. Well, then employers gain leverage, and the worker has less.
0: And we need people here in the U.S., American citizens, working. Because a job is not just about a paycheck. It's about purpose.
11: Oh, no. Some people will say, well, no one wants those jobs. Who will do those jobs? Well, how about Americans?
0: Yeah, those people are idiots.
11: How about Americans if the jobs pay enough? How about the young man who was told college was his only option?
0: There's,
11: you know, even though he wanted to learn a trade.
0: There is not a single category of workers, of jobs in the United States of America that has even a majority of illegal immigrants doing those jobs.
11: But this
0: not a single category, including ranch hands, farm hands, any of that.
11: But this whole debate really comes down to a very simple question.
0: Yeah.
11: Who should have the first claim on American jobs?
0: Americans. That's the answer.
11: I mean, now that doesn't mean every job has to go to a native-born worker.
0: No, if you're a legal immigrant, you should be able to get a job.
11: And it does not mean that wages are going to rise overnight.
0: No, but they'll rise a lot faster once we get all the illegal immigrants out of the country. They will absolutely rise a lot faster. Let's dig deep.
20: Working in a coal mine, going down. Working in a coal mine.
0: So on Friday, three Middle East nations signed a mutual defense agreement. This is Turkey, Saudi Arabia, and Pakistan. These are three of the most powerful nations in the Middle East. And when you look at them on a map, they create a little triangle.
11: Now, who is this?
0: Saudi Arabia. Turkey.
11: Okay.
0: Pakistan.
11: Okay.
0: They create a little triangle. Do you know who's in the middle of that triangle? Iraq and Iran. Okay? So this defensive agreement between Turkey, Saudi Arabia, and Pakistan has Iran surrounded. This is a move that reshapes the geopolitics of the Middle East, and it weakens Iran. Now, of course, Iran's already been weakened tremendously, but this is adding on to it.
11: Oh, yeah.
0: Right?
11: Absolutely.
0: So when I saw this, I was reminded of an article I saw over at 1945.com by James J. Carafano. And the title of it is Donald Trump Won the Iran War. And you may go, wait a minute, why were you writing this headline as a past tense? How can you say past tense?
11: Did he won?
0: Yeah, he won the war.
11: Won the Iran war.
0: Yeah.
11: Okay.
0: I would argue he has.
11: He has won the war. Absolutely. I agree with you.
0: It's a very good article. Check it out, 1945.com. The article talks about how you've got the naysayers, the people who are saying, no, this is awful. They fall into, he basically points out three different distinct categories: the maximalists, the minimalists, and the doubters. All right. So the people are saying that Donald Trump hasn't won the Iran war. This was an awful thing. Those are the three groups they fall into.
11: Okay.
0: So the maximalists, these are the people saying boots on the ground, regime change. We got to go in. We got to send in the troops. If you're going to do this, go all the way through. We've got to take out the mullahs and regime change, right?
11: Okay.
0: I don't think there are as many of those as there might have been in the past, but there's still some. Is that fair?
11: That say boots on the ground?
0: Yeah. It's not many.
11: There might be more who feel that way, but there's not a whole lot that will admit it.
0: Okay. Now, minimalists. These are people who didn't want the U.S. to do anything. Even starting the war was a mistake, right? Going after the bombs.
11: President Trump didn't promise this. He campaigned on ending endless wars.
0: Marjorie Taylor Greene, Thomas Massie, Tucker Carlson, these are the minimalists.
11: The minimalists.
0: What I think they miss is Iran was about to get a nuclear weapon. Like that's
11: well, a lot of folks would say, we've been saying that for the last 40
0: all
11: years.
0: Right. But the thing that was stopping Iran from getting a nuclear weapon is they knew that if it got too close to it, they would be bombed. And so what they've been trying to do is build up a missile and drone defense to where if you tried to bomb them, they'd blow you out of the water with just sheer numbers. Okay?
11: Okay.
0: If you go back to World War II, the Germans built better tanks than we did. That's just a fact. But we built 10 times as many tanks. Okay?
11: We were more productive?
0: Part of how we won World War II was we just had more tanks. Their tanks were better, but they could blow up a couple of our tanks, and eventually we'd take them out. That was the idea with Iran's missile and drone defense, was that our missiles would be better, but ours are more expensive. They could launch them all over, and if they had enough, we wouldn't be able to stop it.
11: Okay. All right.
0: We started bombing them before they did that. The minimalists missed that part. Okay. Then the doubters. These are the people who always think Trump is wrong on everything. It doesn't matter. This is the always chickens out crowd.
11: This is the chronic Trump derangement syndrome crowd.
0: Exactly. The never Trumpers.
11: Okay.
0: And so you just got to go, well, they're not able to see reality. They're blinded by their hatred.
11: And you're calling them doubters.
0: That's kind of what the article.
11: So you got the minimalists, the maximalists, and the doubters.
0: And the article's saying they're all wrong. They're all missing it. What they're missing is Trump's goals from the start of the war. You got to think about what was Trump trying to accomplish, okay? Because this is trying to end
11: Iran's nuclear program.
0: Number one, stop Iran from getting a nuclear weapon. Has he done that?
11: I mean, for the time being.
0: Yep. So far, he has done, and he has set their program way back.
11: Mm-hmm.
0: Okay. Two, stop Iran from being able to spread chaos through the Middle East.
11: Not quite.
0: He's close
11: because they keep launching missiles at their neighbors.
0: They do keep launching missiles at their neighbors, but they're not near as many missiles as they had. Hamas is essentially decapitated.
11: Yeah.
0: Right?
11: And they can't apparently adhere to any promises or any deals.
0: Iran can't, yeah.
11: Yeah.
0: Yeah. Hezbollah, they've been launching some missiles at Israel, but they've been largely ineffective. The Houthis were able to fire a couple, but they can't resupply because Iran can't get the missiles anymore.
11: Right.
0: Okay. Three, get more countries in the region to sign on the Abraham Accords, or at least not be hostile to Israel. And I think when you look at the security pact between Turkey, Saudi Arabia, and Pakistan, that is not a security pact that's aimed at Israel. That's a security pact that's aimed at Iran. And who's the biggest leader in Israeli hatred in the Middle East? It's Iran.
11: Mm-hmm.
0: So when you look at it that way, yeah, this has been successful too. So I think this article is absolutely right. I do think Donald Trump has won the war. The only question is, how does the war end? How do you secure the peace, right? The war's been won. Can we win the peace? Does that come because Iran actually finally says, okay, fine, we give up? Or do we have to just keep bombing them until they have nothing left?
11: I don't think they ever say they give up. I just think they're too ideological.
0: I agree with you on that. So that means the bombing will continue. But the war's already won. We'll be back.
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0: 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I'm Stephen Parr with Louis R. Avalone.
1: Well, you know, Kellogg, which has been resistant, Kellogg, you know, the one that makes the cereals,
0: yeah,
1: et cetera.
0: It's been resistant to mold and to products.
1: No. It's been very resistant to removing artificial coloring from its cereals. Well, now it has promised, it has vowed to remove artificial coloring from its cereals by the end of the year, by the end of 2026. So this is it, like some, you know, by the end of 2030,
0: yeah,
1: you
0: no,
1: know,
0: and they
1: in a new presidential administration.
0: When RFK Jr. came in as the head of HHS and the whole MAHA movement began, they did start saying, okay, we're gonna start taking this out. We're going to start taking these artificial things out. They had set a target by the end of 2027. Looks like they're going to be able to do some of this a year early.
1: Yeah, and I think, you know, of course, U.S. Health Secretary Robert F. Kennedy Jr., of course, he's very excited about that.
0: Yeah.
1: I mean, he wanted all those artificial dyes removed long ago.
0: Right.
1: He says that actually 35% of the food industry is already committed in removing those dyes from the product.
0: You know, and I've seen the difference in some foods that we buy, and one of the areas I've actually seen, like, some of the MAHA stuff actually taking effect is in potato chips. There's like a different way they're making Ruffles now. They've got a different type of, it's a simpler Ruffles or whatever.
1: I hope they're not using that old Lestra.
0: No, they're not using that. I think what they've done is they just shifted to peanut oil or something. I don't exactly know what they did, but it tastes better. It is less greasy. So there is already some of this movement going on.
1: Well, and many of these dyes, of course, in Europe, I mean, they're banned.
0: Right.
1: I mean, they're prohibited from being used in foods that are consumed by humans.
0: Right.
1: And probably pets as well.
0: But Europe doesn't always have great results. So just because something's done in Europe doesn't mean I'm like, oh, well, that's a good idea. In this case, yeah, it's probably a good idea.
1: Well, yeah. And the other part of this is we should have, as consumers, we should have access to clear labels. I mean, parents need to be able to make informed decisions, you know, what they're feeding their kids.
0: And you know what? That's not fake news.
2: You are fake news.
0: Yeah! Hey, kids, it's Fake News Friday. We're going to play our game. Here's how we play. I read you the headline. You tell me whether that's real news, fake news, or really fake news.
1: Okay, so real news, it was reported, and it's true.
0: That's right.
1: Fake news, it was reported, but it's not true.
0: That's right.
1: And then really fake news, that's just us making it all up.
0: Why'd you have to whisper that?
1: I don't know. It's something different.
0: Is that a secret?
1: I don't know. I've never done that before.
0: I know.
1: I thought I'd do something different.
0: Okay.
1: It's a secret that we're making things up.
0: Okay. All right. And tell us what your scores. Go to our Facebook page, facebook.com/AmericanGroundRadio. And we're giving away free burritos this week.
1: Free burritos?
0: Free burritos.
1: Oh, wonderful. But no lettuce. No lettuce.
0: No.
1: No exploding diarrhea here.
0: No. All right. First one, abortion is gender-affirming care. Real news, fake news, or really fake news?
1: That's fake news.
0: That is fake news. That's from Planned Parenthood. They've rebranded their abortion services.
1: Oh, really?
0: Yes, now gender-affirming care.
1: I mean, nobody believed it when it was gender-affirming care for children to mutilate their, you know, body parts.
0: Mattel has never made black Barbie dolls. You know, this is fake news, really fake news.
1: That's fake news.
0: That is fake news. Angel Reese from the WNBA said when she was growing up, there were no Barbie dolls that looked like her.
1: Well,
0: not true. They started making black Barbie dolls back in the 1960s. President Trump is very physically ill. Real news, fake news, really fake news?
1: Fake news.
0: That's fake news. That's Rosie O'Donnell. Mitch McConnell was dropped off at a farm in the country where he'll be happier and have more room to run around. Real news, fake news, really fake news?
1: Okay, that's really fake news.
0: That's really fake news.
1: You know, come on.
0: Virginia Senator Mark Warren promised to only serve 2 terms in the Senate. Real news, fake news, really fake news?
1: That's real news.
0: That's real news. That was during his campaign running for Senate, his first term. He's now running for a 4th term.
1: Well.
0: So he has violated his campaign promise.
1: Well, he's had a change of heart. The country really needs him.
0: Oh, sure.
1: That's fake news.
0: Democrat Senate candidate Abdul El Sayed has declared Michigan is no longer part of the Midwest, but is now part of the Mideast. Real news, fake news, really fake news?
1: Ooh. Boy, I tell you. I'm going to go I'm going to go with fake. No, I'm going to go with real news.
0: That's really fake news. I just made that up.
1: Well, you know what? I would not. It would not surprise me.
0: Yeah.
1: Just saying.
0: Next one. Global warming causes airplanes to take off late. Real news, fake news, really fake news?
1: That's fake news.
0: That's fake
1: Come
0: news.
1: Come on.
0: That's the Associated Press. RFK Jr. started his own cooking show to teach people how to cook roadkill. Real news, fake news, really fake news?
1: That's fake news.
0: That's fake news.
1: Although he probably could.
0: Coca-Cola will print a can with Satan's name on it, but not a can with Jesus' name on it. Real news, fake news, really fake news?
1: That's fake news. That's real news.
0: That's real news. You can go on their website.
1: What?
0: You can type in your name. You can type in a whole bunch of different names. And there's a guy who tried to type in Jesus. And
1: they went, come on.
0: Nope, not doing it.
1: Jesus.
0: Yeah. President Trump, seriously. And by the way, he tried to type Jesus is king, and they wouldn't let him type that. He typed Satan is king, and they were fine with that.
1: That's sus.
0: Yeah.
1: That's sus.
0: Last one here. President Trump is fighting inflation by opening the nation's strategic burrito reserve. Real news, fake news, really fake news?
1: What is it with burritos?
0: Oh, you haven't
1: Are
0: heard
1: you
0: the
1: hungry?
0: Story? You haven't heard the story?
1: That's fake news.
0: That's really fake news. All right, so there was a debate online. Somebody saying that they couldn't find a burrito for less than $20, and it's been a big debate amongst conservatives about
1: where to get your. This.
0: Maybe you should learn how to cook a burrito at home and all that. That's what the burrito.
1: Have these folks heard of Taco Bell?
0: Well, I don't know. Yo quiero Taco Bell. Hey, that's our game. Let us know what you score. Let's go to our Facebook page, facebook.com/American Ground Radio.
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11: Confirmation nears. I'm Deborah Valentine, Fox News. A busy night on Capitol Hill with Acting U.S. Attorney General Todd Blanch on the verge of being official after a lengthy partisan battle. Fox's Chad Pergram has details from Washington.
12: Two Republicans, Susan Collins and Lisa Murkowski, opposed Blanch. One more GOP no would have tanked the nomination. Bill Cassidy was the only GOP holdout, and he will vote yes. Cassidy supports Blanch, even though President Trump ended his Senate career working against him in the GOP primary. The Senate also approved a bill to sanction Russia. Late Senator Lindsey Graham crafted the deal hours before he died. Lawmakers were sending a message to Vladimir Putin.
11: Should Blanch not be confirmed, he can continue to serve as acting attorney general, head of DOJ. The Senate has confirmed Cameron Hamilton as head of the embattled Federal Emergency Management Agency. The former Navy SEAL is returning to the agency he briefly led last year. President Trump plans to take his defense of a new White House ballroom to the U.S. Supreme Court. Fox's Jared Halpern has more from the White House.
13: A split panel of judges on the Court of Appeals for D.C. is ordering construction on a $400 million $1 billion White House ballroom to stop, ruling Congress must first approve the project. It is the latest legal setback for the project, upholding a district court ruling also blocking further construction. President Trump says the ruling is a national security threat. He has expanded the size and scope of construction to include what he describes as a desperately needed military center, complete with bomb shelters, medical facilities, missile-resistant steel, and drone proofing. The president also says funding for the 90,000-square-foot ballroom is coming from private donors and not taxpayer money. At the White House, Jared Halpern, Fox News.
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27: Look for a muggy start to your Saturday with high temperatures topping out near 90 by the afternoon. We'll see a mix of sun and clouds, a few storms possible in spots, but it won't rain in all locations. Any storms could contain heavy rain or gusty wind. Don't forget, you can check the radar anytime on the WVLT First Alert Weather app. I'm Chief Meteorologist Spencer Benton from the WVLT First Alert Weather Center.
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9: We are Red Eye Radio. He's Eric Carlin. I'm Gary McNamara. So finally, for the polling there, Rasmussen polling, some of the polling they have, and they're a Republican pollster, as we all know. The SAVE Act,
10: right,
9: with all the back and forth and the Democrats all against it, it's remained the same. 62% of likely U.S. voters support the SAVE Act, including 46% who strongly support the legislation, 33% are opposed to the bill, 22% who strongly oppose the bill. So when you're talking about 33%, you're talking about the far left, which again is the mainstream of the Democratic Party now.
10: Yeah, right.
9: Excuse me.
10: Well,
9: the commie Democrat Party.
10: Yeah, right.
9: And they also have here, let me see, only 19% of likely U.S. voters agree with the DSA proposal to abolish prisons as part of a long-term program. We'll have a couple more of the things that are on this poll coming up next.
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17: Fox News, I'm Chris DeMeo. It's looking likely that the Senate will confirm President Trump's acting attorney general as attorney general. This despite a couple of Republicans putting up roadblocks.
18: Susan Collins, a couple of days ago, the Republican from Maine, she said she was a no. Early this morning, Lisa Murkowski, the Republican from Alaska, said she was a no. So then this came down to one vote with the Senate Majority Leader, the former Senate Majority Leader, Mitch McConnell, being out. Bill Cassidy, the Republican from Louisiana, he said this morning that he is a yes. Yes. There there could only be two GOP no's with former Senate Majority Leader Mitch McConnell out.
17: Fox's Chad Pergam on Capitol Hill. The Senate passing a stopgap spending bill that would avoid a government shutdown in October. The Senate version is different than the House version, which was recently passed and would have to be reconciled. America's listening to Fox News.
10: Mix of sun and clouds Saturday morning will give way to a hot and steamy afternoon with highs near 90. We'll see a slight chance for a shower or thunderstorm. Same story on Sunday, although many areas will likely stay hot and dry. Get the latest forecast throughout the weekend on the WVLT First Alert Weather app. I'm Chief Meteorologist Spencer Denton from the WVLT First Alert Weather Center.
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9: And he is Eric Cronin. I'm Gary McNamara. It seems like it never stops. I know. But he's Eric Cronin. I'm Gary McNamara. Yeah. The last thing on polling, the Rasmussen polling out there, which shows 62% of likely voters want the SAVE Act passed. Hasn't changed since May.
0: Right.
9: It's remained the same. Now, this is from Rasmussen, which is a Republican pollster. On the other issue that they printed, the rest is behind a paywall. And my question is no media source buying this so they can promote it? We'll get to that in just a second.
0: Mm.
9: Because this one finds just 19% of likely U.S. voters agree with the DSA, the Democrat, the communist, that agree with the commies' proposal to abolish prisons as part of a long-term program. As part of a long-term program, only 19%. 74% disagree. The rest are, I don't know. I can't figure out. Give me another doobie. Does anybody use the word doobie anymore? I'm sorry.
0: No.
9: Give me another edible.
0: Only the band.
9: Oh, okay.
0: The Doobies.
9: The Doobies Brothers. Yeah. Including 57% who strongly disagree. Mm. Now, just some of the other questions that they asked. And my question when I say, why hasn't a media source bought this so they can report it?
0: Mm-hmm.
9: Maybe Fox will. I don't know. I haven't seen it anywhere. I've not seen it anywhere. Here are the questions that they asked, okay?
0: Okay.
9: Do you agree or disagree with the proposal to replace the presidency and Supreme Court as we now know them? Do you agree or disagree with a proposal to abolish borders and give amnesty to anyone currently in the U.S. illegally?
0: Mm.
9: Do you agree or disagree with a proposal to defund the Pentagon? Do you agree or disagree with a proposal to abolish prisons as part of a long-term program? Mm. Which is interesting because that's exactly how they're phrasing it.
0: Yeah.
9: Well, you know, we have prisons now, but this would be part of a long-term program. My question is, on polling in general, how come you don't see the media polling on the actual issues? They are here. I'm talking about the other mainstream polling that, for example, got the Michigan Senate race completely wrong.
0: Yeah, right.
9: Are they going to ignore all the issues? As we have said before, the frustrating thing, if you're a Republican or support Republican ideas, is the fact that when you break down just the ideas and the issues on all the major issues, they disagree with where the Democrats are going by landslide numbers and agree with Republicans. Here's a point. 62% of likely voters believe the SAVE Act should pass.
0: Hmm.
9: Only 33% do not. Has there ever been an issue so strongly in support of the voters that Congress could not pass?
0: I can't think of one.
9: Yeah, I can't. There might be one out there. I can't think of one either. And so you look at it, is the media going to stay away from the actual polling on the issues between now and November because it may hurt the party that they support or wish to enable? Because I'd love to see, and it might come out in the next week if someone buys the polling, but I want to see, do you agree or disagree with the proposal to replace the presidency and Supreme Court as we now know them?
0: Hmm.
9: There's nothing in the question. Trump believes it's simply a question on an issue. How they put it there. I want to see, do you agree or disagree with a proposal to abolish borders and give amnesty to anyone currently in the U.S. illegally, which is the Democratic Party's position?
0: Right.
9: Do you agree or disagree with a proposal to defund the Pentagon? Mm. I want to see what those numbers are.
0: Yeah. I would too.
9: We know what the numbers are on prisons. They gave that one.
0: Yeah.
9: And we know what the numbers are on the SAVE Act, which apparently was a separate question in a separate poll. That wasn't. Those are the questions of how they asked that. But I want to see those numbers.
0: Yeah.
9: And I couldn't find anything else on it in the news. The Republican poll, or excuse me, the Rasmussen poll on the issues.
0: Mm.
9: It just brings you right back to Rasmussen. Issues of the DSA. I'll do it again, see if it comes up this time. Nope. They come up with the prison. AI comes up with the prison part. Oh, here we go. Okay.
0: What do you got?
9: They do have it. They have this one, all right?
0: All right.
9: Okay, they've got this one.
0: What do you got?
9: All right. Replacing the presidency and the Supreme Court. 33% of all voters support replacing the presidency and the Supreme Court with an executive and judiciary subordinate to Congress. That's the exact same that supports abolishing prisons. Oh, no, that was 19%. The 33% was the SAFE Act.
0: Yeah.
9: 56% disagree. The rest, I don't know.
0: Wow.
9: 50% of Democrat voters support replacing the presidency and Supreme Court. No. 75% of Republicans oppose replacing the presidency and the Supreme Court. Who the hell are those 25% of Republicans that are saying replace the presidency and the Supreme Court?
0: Sorry, you're lying. I don't buy. Okay. I have to say this first. Let's just take the word conservative. I don't know how many different definitions there are or what the criteria is in different people's minds, people that call themselves conservative, right? So people that call themselves Republican to a pollster?
9: That's a great point. No, that's a solid point. It's a great point.
0: Because if you're saying that, because there is an effort. There's been an effort for a long time to mislead the public and the whole thing. There was a video floating around the other day, and it was an interviewer talking to, I think it was three different female voters who have voted Republican most of their lives or something to that effect, but they're voting for Tallarico. Don't buy it. I don't buy it at all. No, it's theater.
9: Neither do I.
0: Tell me what you actually believe.
9: Yeah.
0: Tell me what you believe, and tell me how that fits Tallarico. Tell me how that works, because, you know, I don't know. How do you qualify if you're a pollster? How do you qualify? Now, if it's registered voter, but you're in a state that doesn't have, I mean, you know, you look at like the state of Texas, we have open primaries. So you're not going to find a registered Republican unless maybe they registered in another state or something. I don't know how you confirm that 25%, that entire 25% are Republicans.
9: But I would say overall, based on the fact that if you look at the polling that has been done out there on the three branches of government, where the majority of America, in some polls a majority, and in every case a plurality, we have seen, do not know what the three branches of government are. If you've got half the country who doesn't know what the three branches of government are, then they don't understand the separation of powers. If you don't understand the separation of powers, you have no idea why this country came into existence. You have no idea the concept of what the country stands for and why it exists.
0: Right.
9: Because the separation of powers is it. The separation of powers is so you can't have communism. The separation of powers is so you cannot have a monarchy. The entire concept of the separation of powers is keeping power from growing and becoming one part of a government system.
0: Right.
9: That's one of the reasons. I mean, that's part of the fury over the power that the bureaucracy has had that the Supreme Court has shut down.
0: Yeah.
9: Where all of a sudden their bureaucracy is making rules and regulations, and it's like, whoa, that's not you're a bureaucrat making that call. You know, like the entire Chevron decision.
0: Right. Right.
9: When we look at that, and when you look at, you know, the entire thing on we're the EPA, we're gonna regulate whatever we want. No, Congress dictates what you regulate.
0: Yep.
9: You don't get to do it. And the Supreme Court that's saying on abortion. And there isn't one person I've talked to that can answer it after I explain the decision from a couple of years ago. I forgot the name of it. Not Brock, not Block. What is it? Oh, can't think of the name of it.
0: Mm.
9: The abortion decision, which they go, the Supreme Court saying that abortion is illegal. They have no right. They didn't say the abortion is illegal.
0: Right.
9: What they said was Congress has not made a law on it. Well, and the liberal Supreme Court, by creating a law that doesn't exist, they don't have that power to do that.
0: Dobbs,
9: yes.
0: AOC railed in the days after it, a day or two after it, saying, this is what's wrong with the Supreme Court, so we need to take it up in Congress. That's actually what the Supreme Court said.
9: I remember the editorials going, AOC,
0: that was the decision.
9: You agree with their point. What they're saying is judges don't get to make law.
0: Right.
9: Because if judges make law, if judges are appointed, you know, they're not elected. They're not elected representatives of the people. They don't get to make law. And every person, not because I went through, I've explained a couple of them that I went through when I explained it, and I got a blank look.
0: Yeah.
9: I'll never forget the one woman when I was up in Buffalo, the one woman couple that I met, not the couple that I met a few months ago, but this goes back a few years ago.
0: Mm.
9: And I explained to her, well, that's not what they said. Here's what they said. And she was like, but it's wrong. I go, well, then if it's wrong, Congress should take it up.
0: Right.
9: We don't live in a monarchy. We
0: petition
9: don't live
0: for your representatives to take it up.
9: We don't live in a dictatorship.
0: No.
9: Her husband is behind her going like this, clapping behind, listening to me talk.
0: Right.
9: And he's just smiling. I'm thinking to myself, he apparently understands the separation of powers argument. That is it. That you want to talk about, Scalia said it. And it's absolutely true.
0: Yep.
9: If you ask most people what's the most important part of the Constitution, they're going to tell you the Bill of Rights. They're absolutely wrong. Because if you don't have the separation of powers, the Bill of Rights goes away.
0: Right.
9: The Bill of Rights goes away, and that's the entire thing the Founding Fathers were concerned about, the tyranny of the majority working against the minority.
0: And it is, and I don't know if I reposted it the other day. I know I hit the like button on it. Somebody posted it, though. He was testifying, actually, on Capitol Hill, and he just laid it out, Scalia. And it's something that we've talked about, and it's perfect. That the greatest part about our Constitution is the separation of powers. Because if you look at the Bill of Rights, if you look at the amendments, you know, it's like, you know, all these things that came along. But the separation of powers is what makes us unique.
9: And that's why things move slow. It was intended to be that way.
0: People,
9: things move too slow. We need to be. No. They're supposed to move slow.
0: Right. Because you think, and I think he cited, you know, like in Great Britain, all of a sudden, oh, they don't like the prime minister. Boom. Vote of confidence. Let's move on. And it happens. We see it all the time over there. You know, and it's ridiculous. And but the DSA wants it even further. You know, we want our control, no control by the other side. And then we want it permanent, because in communism, it actually becomes a dictatorship. It has to.
9: We are Red Eye Radio.
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9: We are Red Eye Radio. He is Eric Carly and I'm Gary McNamara. Okay, quickly, some Babylon Bee headlines.
0: Yeah.
9: Update. Moroccans who invaded Spain now registered to vote in New Jersey. the Middle East expanded to include Michigan. What was the other one that I saw that was just, government-run stores to allow anyone to buy groceries as long as they have a special mark on their hand or forehead.
0: Yeah.
9: Oh, Trump warns Iran this is their fourth to last chance at peace. And Democrats express concern over the increase in gun violence against active shooters.
0: Yeah.
9: Wow.
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24: Mayor Glenn Jacobs joins us on the Triple H Radio Experience on this Monday. Good afternoon, Mayor.
25: Hey, Howard, and thanks for having me on.
24: Let's talk about the flock cameras. You have expressed that you have some concerns. What are they?
25: Well, when you look at flock cameras, they vary quite a bit from earlier license plate readers, okay? That's what they are. They take a picture of your car when it drives by. But the old license plate readers just took a picture of your license plate, and then it was retained for a short period of time. That was pretty much it. These new cameras not only take a picture of your license plate, they take a picture of the entire car, and then they catalog distinguishing features. They call it the car's fingerprint, from make, model, color, even bumper stickers. And that data can be retained for up to 30 days, depending on the, or more, depending on the policy of the agency. And with Flock, it actually goes into a nationwide database that is searchable. So they are a lot different. And the biggest issue that I have is there's virtually no regulation surrounding these. There's nothing at the federal level, and the laws that apply in Tennessee really apply to the old license plate readers. They're from 2014. One of the biggest issues, too, that privacy advocates have is when these are put out in large numbers, they can be used to track your movements, and since there's no regulations, in many cases, there's no warrants need necessary in that case. So, you know, my stand is we've put the cart before the horse here in Tennessee and many places around the country, and before we start rolling these things out, especially in large numbers, we need the regulation in place first that protects our rights under the Fourth Amendment.
24: So let me ask you this. We already have some up right now, correct?
25: Mm-hmm. Yes.
24: And the build out, I think we're building out to 270.
25: Well, there's 280 more coming online. So I think the entire build out, and then, you know, not quite sure, but around 300 more or less.
24: So I guess the first question is, why does this seem to be surprising now? In the first 150 cameras, why was there no pushback
25: there's right now, there's about 28, I think, Flock cameras, and we were not aware of those. You know, the sheriff's office operates independently of the mayor's office. So I think KCSO said they have 84 license plate readers. Out of those, 28 are Flock. So what we're looking at is now a massive rollout that none of us were really aware of. There was a grant that came through from the state, which is problematic because, again, there's no state legislation. So, you know, there's money coming to localities that can be used for these cameras without the proper regulatory framework in place. And now, again, it wasn't until a few weeks ago that I learned about this, basically from, you know, some folks on Facebook asking why was this happening. When I looked into it, sure enough, it's like we have like 280 more cameras coming online with the Sheriff's Virtual Crime Center.
24: So let me ask you about funding and then the funding thereafter. Because my understanding is there's an initial grant that would do the build out, put the cameras in place, but then there's an annual maintenance fee for each camera. My understanding is this is going to be somewhere in the neighborhood of $500,000 to $700,000 a year to maintain 300 cameras. My numbers may be off, but is that...
25: I'm not sure that's something you'd have to discuss with the sheriff's office.
24: Okay. So
25: that has not been presented to us at this point.
24: Can you kill the contract?
25: The contract is actually a grant with the state, and we can look at exceptions and try to figure out what we can do as far as not utilizing these particular cameras. You know, that at this point, that is another question that we have, is how can we basically not utilize this particular technology and still fulfill the requirements of the grant. You know, so that's something we need to work with the sheriff's office on moving forward if whatever decisions are made as far as we don't want these in Knox County at this particular time.
24: I'm thinking about the network of license plate readers and red light cameras we had in place prior to that.
25: Mm-hmm.
24: Can the current camera network that you have in the county be upgraded to have the same capability? It seems like it would be a software issue more than it would be an actual physical camera issue. We have cameras in our lives everywhere. It's just what those cameras can perceive and process.
25: Exactly. And again, that's something that you would have to discuss with the sheriff's office. I don't know what part of this is hardware. I don't know what part of this is software. Flock cameras are made by the Flock Safety company. And it's not only the cameras, though. It's also they maintain that national database. That basically all this data is going onto a cloud server, you know, that can be accessed. Now, the data itself is owned by the Knox County Sheriff's Office, you know, but if they allow other agencies, say they're looking for a nationwide manhunt or whatever, it can be accessed by other people, is my understanding. But it is a hardware issue as well. You know, it's just like basically a lot of these older cameras would be flip phones, and the Flock cameras are smartphones.
24: I got what you're saying.
25: That makes sense. Yeah.
24: Have you had a sit down with Sheriff-elect Gibson about the Flock cameras and their information center that they have developed or are developing?
25: I have not at this point. I think Sheriff Spangler and his folks have. I have not. I have, you know, and I can't speak to anybody else as far as, you know, what their opinions on those. Those are things you'd have to ask them.
24: Is there a meeting coming up about this? I thought there was supposed to be a county commission meeting today where they were going to deal with this. I understand that meeting has been shifted or changed.
25: It was rescheduled. I don't think it has been rescheduled to a certain date yet. And yes, that was the meeting to come before commission for basically a workshop where all these things were going to be discussed, and commission is able to ask questions from the sheriff's office. And I believe also the Flock people were supposed to be there. The sheriff's office rescheduled that. That was not commission that rescheduled it.
24: What do you want?
25: For me, what I want is I want these cameras to stop being deployed until there is a strong regulatory framework in place. Obviously, you know, there can be benefits to the cameras. We have seen that. At the same time, you know, my job is not only to say, okay, you know, there's these benefits, but there can also be these unintended results that could come out of this. So we have to have a discussion. We have to balance that. I think that's better done at the state and federal level, at the local level. Right now, across Tennessee and across the nation, some states have taken this up. New Hampshire, by the way, New Hampshire only has a 3-day retention limit. Virginia has a 21-day. Here in Tennessee, it's basically 30, but that's really set by the agencies as opposed to the state. So we have a hodgepodge of regulation that's happening around the state, and I don't think that's good for anybody. I think that there needs to be strong state regulation, a strong state regulatory framework, and as well as some federal laws which ensure that these cameras are not misused. You know, Halloran, we've seen reports coming out of Georgia of up to 18 officers arrested for misusing these cameras. You know, so they're a real issue. Again, I think that some good can come out of this, and obviously, but at the same time, they have to be regulated, and that has to happen. Basically, you know, the horse is out of the barn, and really what has to happen is that the regulation has to be put in place before this is rolled out to the scale that they're talking about. I'm going to give you an example. In 2023, there were only 450 Flock cameras nationwide. Now there are about 100,000, and 80% of that growth has happened since August of last year. So what does the next year look like? What's the next year look after that? And it speaks to the bigger issue of AI and all those things coming into our life. But we have to get the regulatory piece in place because these things are happening so fast and they're so quickly and they're being rolled out so quickly.
24: What I've heard some in law enforcement say is that this could be a critical tool. We're seeing more camera technology and drone technology being used. And they're saying we're finding stolen vehicles. We're finding missing people. We're solving crimes faster because we can find the vehicles associated with the crimes. Because each vehicle has an individual signature, a bumper sticker, a dent, or whatever, we don't even have to have the license plate number. By description, we can get a range of vehicles immediately. Residents are saying, for me to be surveilled every time I drive in and out of my neighborhood or through an intersection, and for you to retain that information is kind of an illegal search, and people don't want to be surveilled. So how do you thread the needle? Because we currently have red light cameras. I know we have them because they sent me a piece of paper.
25: Well, again, I think this calls for open debate and legislative action. And, you know, right now it's the wild, wild west. So, you know, I might be in a different place than some other folks might be. But what the legislative process would do, and again, I think it happens, has to happen at the state and federal level rather than strictly at the local level. You know, it would allow, I think, a compromise that maybe not everybody loves, but at the same time, everybody can live with. And I mean, we see that all the time. And this is, again, this is just new technology that's just come online over the past several years. And we'll be dealing with other things like this as AI becomes more and more prevalent. And that's how I see this. But this is not, you know, basically this is not your grandmother's license plate reader or red light camera. This is something very different from that. And we need to get ahead of it.
24: Do the cameras have microphones on them as well?
25: That I don't know. I think they do make a, the way the cameras work, I'm going to say that the ones that we're talking about here don't. They're just taking a snapshot of your car. But they do have other models that are actually for pedestrian use. Now, whether those have audio capabilities, I am not sure.
24: All right. So can county commission pause future deployment until it is dealt with legislatively at the state or federal level? Can this contract be paused? Or since we've signed the contract,
25: right? That's what I would like to see. And again, you know, essentially it comes down to the state grant and can we fulfill the requirements of the grant? And that's something that we're working on.
24: All right, County Mayor Glenn Jacobs, who has the best sock game in Mayordom.
25: And today I have my red, white, and blue flag socks on, by the way. So thank you for bringing that up, Howard.
24: Of course. You're patriotic. Of course. Thanks for joining us on the broadcast, sir.
25: Thank you, Howard.
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24: One of the blessings of my job is through the years, I've made a lot of great friends and I've met a lot of great people. And from time to time, I get to sit in the studio with people that I've known for a long time that I think the world of. Michael Holtz is one of those people. It is great to see you, sir.
2: It is great to see you as well. And the feeling is mutual.
24: He did it again, Chris.
3: I know, right?
24: The voice. He comes in and immediately he's like,
3: let you know.
24: Luke, I am your father.
2: Let's bury Wyatt up in here.
24: It's Barry and James Earl Jones.
3: All wrapped in one.
24: Thank you for being here today.
2: Thank you for having me.
24: What are you up to these days?
2: Oh, my Lord.
24: How long have we known each other?
3: He said Lord.
2: Lord. I've been in Knoxville since 1992. I've known you, I think, because you
24: that were, whole time.
2: I've known you that whole time. So yeah. 34 years.
24: It's a lot. I'm glad I know you.
2: We've been through some stuff.
24: Boy, have we been through some stuff. So, what are you up to?
2: So, my full-time job, I work in the communications and marketing department at ORAU up in Oak Ridge. And from an cancer advocacy perspective, you know, I'm a cancer survivor. I devote very much of my time to an organization called Man Up to Cancer and to fight colorectal cancer. To basically do everything I can to eliminate the disease that brought me to the party.
24: Talk about your journey.
2: I was diagnosed with stage 3B rectal cancer in March of 2012, March 27th, 5 days after my 43rd birthday. I had a colonoscopy and Dr. Chabanian pulled me off the table and basically said, I hate to tell you this, you have cancer. And I went through 11 months of treatment that included radiation, and oral chemo, then surgery to remove the tumor that resulted in a permanent colostomy and 6 months of follow-up chemo. And I'm one of the lucky ones. After 11 months of treatment, my cancer was gone. I've been no evidence of disease since May of 2013. And, like I said, I'm lucky. I know from my cancer advocacy work and have loved a lot of people who first line treatment didn't work for them. They're on their second, third, fourth, ninth. I have a friend in Canton, North Carolina, who's just did his like 186th round of chemo. He's been in treatment for 10 years.
4: Chemo is brutal.
2: Chemo is brutal. And when it changes and you have to do something else, you know, psychologically, that's brutal too. So it's a lot.
4: So tell me about this organization. First of all, how are you though?
2: I'm good. I am healthy. I am, as ever, trying to lose weight to be healthier. That is a perpetual motion machine, I think. But I'm good. I actually just met today with, I have a cardiothoracic surgeon, as one does when you have a number of health issues and a health history like mine. And my heart is strong. My heart is working well. And I got nothing to worry about. So
4: now you can use that healthy heart to help somebody else.
2: Absolutely.
4: What's Man Up?
2: So Man Up to Cancer is an organization dedicated to helping men facing cancer. And that's patients, survivors, and caregivers, men who are caregivers for other people. Avoid isolation and find connection, find community in their cancer journey. So, you know, in our society, men are conditioned to go things alone, to just gut it out and John Wayne it. And, you know, I don't need anyone's help. I don't need to talk about it. All of those things. And the problem with that is it is very detrimental to our mental health. It is detrimental to our relationships. And anecdotally, we know that it is detrimental to clinical outcomes.
4: So how does Man Up fill the gap? What do they solve?
2: So we provide opportunities for men to find that connection, either virtually or in person. So we have a community. We started December 31st, 2019, as a Facebook group right before the pandemic hit. So Zoom became our thing to help the guys that were joining our Facebook group connect on a weekly basis. So every Wednesday, and a couple of other times during the week, depending on where in the country, we have Zoom meetups where whoever wants to come, the door is open. If you're a member of the Man Up to Cancer community, you come in, talk about whatever is going on in your world. And some days we are 30 guys talking about survivor's guilt. Other days, we're just shooting the bull and talking about what's going on in our lives. It just kind of depends on what the guys need who come in there. So,
4: you know what's interesting about community, and especially when people have a similar trauma experience, You don't have to talk about the trauma.
2: Mm-hmm.
4: Being in the presence of someone that gets you,
2: yep,
4: or that gets it, it just relieves you.
2: It does. And what we see, and what I know from my own personal experience, is when you are in a room, whether it's virtually or physically, and I'll talk about the physical part in a second, is you cut through the small talk.
4: Yeah.
2: Small talk doesn't.
4: Yeah.
2: Matter anymore. Yeah. You don't need to talk about the weather.
4: Yeah.
2: You don't need to talk about, you know, how the kids are doing. And, you know, and we want to talk about that stuff, but you get deep really quickly.
4: Yeah. You get to the
2: meat. You get to the heart of the matter very quickly. And those relationships, we see it. I'm in a great place as the chairman of the board of directors where I get to see our impact every day.
4: All right, we're going to talk about impact, and I got another big question to ask you. Chris, can you turn up the treble and turn down the bass on his microphone?
3: Leave that man alone, man.
4: He's putting all that bass all over my microphone in here.
2: I can't help it.
4: Michael Holtz in studio with us, with the Man Up organization. He's a cancer survivor, and now he's a hope evangelist, telling men, because men, we have a particular problem with
24: going to get checked out and looking after ourselves because we have to be so stoic.
2: Mm.
24: We don't have anybody to talk to. Guys are always trying to figure out their position, and they really believe that they're going to lose status through vulnerability. And so they would rather suffer than lose face. We don't want you to suffer.
2: Mm-hmm.
24: Keep your face. Keep your prostate. Live to be cocky another day.
2: That's right. That's right. Well, and what we see, Hal, is

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2: I'm Chad Pergram with the Speaker's Lobby. Dr. Anthony Fauci never deviated from his script invoking the Fifth Amendment 111 times during a recent Senate hearing. By the way, Fauci's repetitive legal recitation of the Fifth is not a Senate record. In 1958, mob boss Vito Genovese appeared before a Senate panel investigating organized crime. Genovese established the mark, invoking the Fifth a stupefying 150 times. Republicans don't think that Fauci had any right to invoke the Fifth, even once, considering his pardon from former President Biden. On one hand, they asserted that he should be free to testify, and Democrats took issue with that. The 1896 Supreme Court case, Brown versus Walker, suggests that someone who has been granted immunity should have to testify. A loose translation of the Supreme Court ruling says what you have to say might be embarrassing, but if you enjoy the privilege of immunity, you still have to cough up the goods, despite the Fifth Amendment. If someone is held in contempt of Congress for not testifying, it's then up to the Department of Justice to decide prosecution. With the Speaker's Lobby, Chad Pergram, Fox News.

0: car doctor.
1: If you've got a wet electronic component, that's step one.
2: Okay,
1: that's where it has to be.
2: I already have that on order. It'll be here on Tuesday.
1: Right.
0: Welcome to the radio home of Ron and Anian, the car doctor. Since 1991, this is where car owners the world over turn to for their definitive opinion on automotive repair. If your mechanic's giving you a busy signal, pick up the phone and call in. The garage doors are open.
1: But I am here to take your calls at 855-560-9900.
0: And now, here's Ronnie.
1: Hey, what's going on? Ron Anini and the Car Doctor. I want to talk to you today about something that may sound small. It may sound like I'm being petty, but I don't think so. And I want your opinion. I really do. Because if you're the mechanic trying to fix the car, this matters a lot. Tell me if this sounds familiar, whether you're the owner, the consumer, the customer, or you're a fellow technician out there. You drop off your vehicle for service, and, you know, maybe it's brakes, maybe it's a check engine light, a transmission concern, a vibration, something, anything, an oil change where they're going to drive it around the block. You get in the driver's seat, you turn the key on, you start it up, or you push the button. And that bright yellow message on the dashboard says 10 miles to empty, 24 miles to empty. The gas gauge is buried so far below E, it's begging for mercy. Well, I get it. You know, well, I don't actually. I don't know what you guys are thinking that do this. You drop the car off 10 miles to go till empty. You know, one of the key things a mechanic worries about, it, you're out on a road test. Are you going to make it back to the shop? And are you going to make it back to the shop on a problem vehicle that has enough fuel in it? There's enough chance we take with an intermittent, hey, it stalls and it won't restart for a half hour. Let's go diagnose that. Now let's do that on an empty tank of fuel. You know, you got to have enough gas in the car to repair it because you've got to be able to, just because you got it into the shop doesn't mean I can work on it. See, what you guys don't realize is a lot of what we do today is in parts replacement. That repair, whatever I'm doing, whether it's an oil change or I just want to do a final road check, to whether I'm seating brake pads that I've just replaced brakes and I want to seat the pads and drive it for 4 to 6 miles or whatever the case is. A repair is done when I verify it, when the attending mechanic says, hey, I did a road test. Everything seems good. I went 5 miles. Sometimes it's 5 miles. Sometimes it's 20. Sometimes we have to duplicate an intermittent problem, and when we know we hit that mileage mark where it happened the last time, or that engine condition where it happened the last time, we go, hey, it's fixed. You know, sometimes we've got to run a drive cycle. And that takes driving safely, legally, not on pins and needles. There's enough that, you know, there's enough things to that make you nervous in this job. You know, you can't fix a car, take a road test, look for a problem, look at scan tool data, watch a fuel pressure gauge, and all the other things that you might have hooked up to a vehicle, wondering, gee, I wonder if that gas gauge is right. Am I really going to make it back to the shop? And where am I going to get stuck? I better bring my cell phone with me. This way Danny can come get me with a 5-gallon can of gas. You know, you just repaired brakes. You know what? Proper break-in procedure, several moderate stops. You're going to slow down. You're going to speed up. You're going to have different road speeds, different loads. Maybe, listen, sometimes it takes us 10 minutes. They put this protective coating on brake rotors now, and it'll take 8 to 10 minutes to burn that coating off because it creates a slight pulsating pedal until it's gone. So now, you know, how do you give it back to the customer? Hey, your brakes are done, $1,500, and you got a pulsating pedal. Drive it 3 miles. You'll get the pulse to go away. I have to do that for you. That's part of what I do. What if I'm out doing a road test and the complaint is it stalls at random? And it stalls. And it's 3 miles to empty. How do I know it's really 3 miles to empty? Maybe the gas gauge is broken and maybe it's really 0 miles till empty. You know, if I've got to go out to the road with a gas can, who's paying for that? And that's the thing I really want the answer to. How do I remedy this? What do I say to customers? Because, you know, the evil side of me wants to condemn them to the block, you know, off with their heads. It's just so ridiculous. Who assumes the risk, right? You've got diagnostics, you've got brake repair, you've got road tests for whatever reason. Who assumes the risk? It's and then what if I make it and I only drive, the vehicle says 10, I had a car this week, it says 10 miles till empty. I refused to work on the car. I said, you know, if I make it 9 miles and I give the car back to you with 1 mile to go and the gas station is 2 miles away, how does that math work? And what if I'm checking a fuel pump? If the fuel pump is the problem and I see falling fuel pressure when I'm going up a slight incline and the gas gauge says 10 miles to empty, did all the fuel slosh to the back of the tank? Do I have an issue? Here's something else you got to consider. And maybe if you're doing this, you'll break the habit. All fuel pumps today, most fuel pumps today, the majority of fuel pumps today live inside the gas tank. What cools that pump? Anybody want to tell me? Fuel cools that pump. All right? It's the medium that carries the heat away. Run a vehicle near empty all the time, and that pump spends more time running hotter than it should. And I'm not saying every low tank destroys a pump, but operating it on fumes to maximum sure doesn't help. And that's what you've got to consider. Are you setting yourself up for a $2,000 fuel pump? And it's so easy to avoid. All you've got to do is go to a gas station. It's not hard. I don't understand. So what does a repair shop do? What are we supposed to do? And this is where it really gets interesting, because I started talking to other shops this week and nobody seems to have a solution other than harsh ones. You know, do we absorb the inconvenience? Do we, you know, listen, time is what we sell. We sell you time and parts. We sell you a repair. But if you break that repair down, what is it? It's time spent and parts used. It's material and labor. Do we absorb that inconvenience? Do I send Danny out while he's on the clock? Danny, go put gas in this car and come back. That'll take 15 minutes. There's no gas station right around the corner. But even if there is, why are we breaking the flow of repair? Do we stop what we're doing? Okay, the Volkswagen came up. It's time to fix the Volkswagen. Well, let's stop what we're doing on the other three cars, and we'll run the Volkswagen over to the gas station and put gas in it. And then how do we charge the customer? Because shouldn't we charge the customer for that? It's time spent. Isn't that what we're selling, is time? If the customer arrives with insufficient fuel, my thought is, the customer's got to pay to go put gas in the car. But you got to see the look on people's face when I tell them, well, this $75 line item here was because we took us 15 minutes. We had to go over to the gas station and buy, you know, $30 worth of fuel. And the rest of it is time spent till we got back to the shop. Because putting gas in a car becomes a labor operation, doesn't it? You know, leave the shop, drive to the gas station, wait for the train to go by, wait for the traffic light to change. Wait in line on one or two cars, mid-morning, buy fuel, return. Oh, yeah, where was I? Let me get my mojo back and think about the repair again, right? Oh, yeah, that's what I was doing. And by the time we're done, I've consumed time. And time is inventory to a repair shop. Not just mine, every one of them out there. When inventory is consumed, when you use a quart of oil, when you use an air filter, an oil filter, somebody pays for it. That's time. That's material. Think about any other profession before you say, hey, Ron, you're being a little harsh and you're being a little ridiculous. I had a lawyer this week. I'm going to pick on lawyers for a minute. Not that they're so hard to pick on. They're kind of an easy target, but that's okay. No offense intended, but some of them are just silly. Dropped off a 2010 Jeep Wrangler that I hadn't seen in 7 months. It was way overdue. I hadn't seen it in probably close to 10 months, actually. And we went through it, and we did what we had to do in terms of, what does this vehicle need? Well, you bring the vehicle in. It's got 170,000 miles on it. It's got some rust issues. It's got some rod issues. We go through our two-page checklist. We scan it for codes. We come back with the laundry list of things that it's going to need, the cracked exhaust manifold, the rotted-out transmission crossmember, structural things, safety things, things that are really going to run the repair, things that are going to dictate whether or not this vehicle is repairable within modest means. And his decision, and I think he made the right one, was to bail on the vehicle. It was time. The vehicle, by the time we added everything up, was going to need between $6,000 and $8,000 worth of work. and it was 16 years old. And he said, do we owe you anything? Now, I don't know if he said that on the basis of, hey, do we owe you anything? Like, what do we owe you? Or it was more along the lines of, there's a charge for today? I want to find a lawyer's office where I can go in and get 50 minutes of free legal advice and not the kind that they're trying to get me to use them for something I need a lawyer for, but like reasonable, realistic information that brings my problem to a conclusion. You know, you've got to control the repair. You've got to manage expectations in a repair shop. 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I'm Ron Ananian and the Car Doctor. 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My tank is full. I'll see you in a little bit.

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1: And I've been using CRC brake grease for a few years because that's what they had a big jar of at the auto parts store. And I used the CRC on that car 2 years ago. And when I pulled the brake off the other day to change the axle on this car, I discovered that the caliper slides were all gummed up. They were barely moving. So I'm looking for a different brand of brake grease. And I think I recall you saying something about AC Delco, but I wanted to follow up on that.
2: AC Delco makes their whitish clear brake grease, and I don't remember the part number. It comes in a little brush bottle can type of setup, probably a 4 ounce can. But let me ask you this: what version of CRC brake grease were you using? Because there's two.
1: It is okay. Let's see here. I'm holding the jar right now, looking for a part number. It says synthetic brake and caliper grease.
2: Is it gray?
1: Right, here we go. Part number is 5. No, it's purple. It's 5359.
2: Okay.
1: Number.
2: They make a gray version, and I'm trying to remember what the part number is. It's a silicate base, they call it, which seems to be a higher heat. What sort of application is this? Is this a work truck or something, or is this an everyday vehicle?
1: Daily drivers.
2: It's a daily driver.
1: This is a Toyota Highlander. Oh wait, yeah.
2: A lot of off-road stuff, you think, Billy, or no?
1: Teen driver, but aside from that, pretty normal.
2: Yeah, rotors scored, cooked, overheated.
1: No, brakes are fine. The slides were. I was not happy with the way the slides were moving.
2: Yeah, unusual. All right, we use the CRC silicate in the shop, and we haven't had any issues with it. Not like that. I've had a few cases where the person was high water conditions, and over time, after about 2 years in the one vehicle's case, it washed everything away and it created a problem. But the stuff does hold up. I've slowly switched to the CRC in some of those applications specifically for that, where I'm using it for that. So just be mindful. The dust boots and the slide boots weren't penetrated. They were everything sealed?
1: No, I replaced them in the last job, so everything was good.
2: Right, okay. All right. But, yeah, you can look at the Delco stuff and try that. My suspicion is it will probably happen also again because I think you've got something environmental going on. I think you've got something in the way that they're driving it or storing it. I had a 14 Subaru in the shop this week 2 years and 6,000 miles ago. We did four-wheel brakes. And the rear brakes were metal on metal on the left side. So I looked at it, and we did pads, rotors, calipers, you know, brake grease, everything, you know, nice, and looked at it, and I talked to the vehicle owner about it, and she lives up at the top of a mountain, and the left side of the car, the left rear, the left side, because the left front caliper was dragging, the left rear brake was metal on metal, that's the side that faces the street, so when the snowplow comes by, we figured out it buries the car. And all the chemical is now, and that explained why the left side of the car was rusting three times as fast as the right. And the chemical just worked its way into the brake system and eventually caused everything to rot and lock up. So sometimes it's environment when you don't see it. You know, it's sometimes it's as simple as how are they parking the car. She also pointed out that she has a big problem with dog walkers in her neighborhood. I don't know, I have to think about this one, but she said the dogs keep peeing on the wheels.
1: That's weird.
2: You know, yeah.
1: I've had my dogs pee on everything in the world, but never car tire.
2: Yeah, she says for some reason they all like to pee on her car tires. And I'm like, well, but it makes sense. There's acid in urine, right? So it kind of makes sense in that sense of the world. But, you know, try the AC Delco stuff. If I think of it, if you want, shoot me an email after the show. When I get to the shop on Monday, I'll look up the part number and I'll send it to you.
1: Cool.
2: All right.
1: And the CRC, you said you used the silicate, and that works well. Huh?
2: Yeah, the silicate works really well. I will also send you that part number. I don't remember it off the top of my head. If I remember right, it comes in a blue and black whitish tube. I'm trying to recall what it looks like. I actually take it out of the tube, and I put it into a bottle brush setup because it's just easier to use. I like little bottle brushes, you know what I mean, you know, like the acid brush setup. Just because to me it's an easier way. Otherwise, if I put it on with the dispense it out of the tube, it's like toothpaste, and then I have to kind of smush it around.
1: Forget about it. Yeah,
2: it's, you know, and then your hands are dirty. You've got grit on your fingertip. At least this way the brush.

0: tip is clean and it stays inside the jar so it doesn't have contaminant from the shop floating around. So, all right.
1: Hey, well, thanks, Ron.
0: Anytime, Billy. Everything else good?
1: Oh, yeah.
0: Yeah.
1: Keeping okay. busy, man. It's yeah. in the summer, you know?
0: Yeah. Take some time off, huh? Stop working so hard.
1: Yeah,
0: I understand. You know, well, listen, somebody once told me, and they said this to me the other day, they said, you know, you're on a train ride and the scenery's going by it at 50 miles an hour. Some days you got to get off and enjoy the view right where you are at. And so if you like it, say, you know what, we're halfway through summer, Bill. It's August. Enjoy the train ride. Enjoy the scenery. Always good to hear from you, my friend. I'm Ron Ananey in the Car Doctor, 855-560-9900. I'm back right after this.

Remember, school's back in session, which means the school's own speed limits will be strictly enforced. So slow down or don't and get pulled over by a hidden cop who'll see the baggie of weed you didn't hide very well, and you'll be arrested, handcuffed, fingerprinted, photographed. Oh, and don't forget the body cavity check. It's much better to just slow down. A back-to-school tip from News Talk 98.7 WOKI.

0: Sam in the Bronx. Ron and Andy in the Car Doctor at your service, sir. How can I help?
1: Hello.
0: Yes, sir.
1: Ron?
0: Sam, how can I help? What's going on?
1: How you doing?
0: Good,
1: Sal,
0: sir.
1: Here. Thanks for taking my call.
0: You're welcome.
1: So I've been dealing with some health issues for the last 8 months. And I have a 2006 PT Cruiser that I have not started. I want to know what I can do prior to trying to start it, and what possible consequences can the car have after 8 months or so from just sitting around.
0: Is it really 8 months?
1: I believe so, yeah.
0: Okay. It's, well, and I say that it's not 2 years.
1: No.
0: Okay. You know, we our mind plays tricks on us, right? Oh, yeah, we just did that 7 years ago. So, you know, time flies by.
1: I bet.
0: Okay. Does the engine still turn over? Does it crank?
1: As I said, I haven't started it. I haven't gone up. The car's in another state. I'm in the Bronx, but it's up in Connecticut, and I haven't been up there because I had problems with my heart, my legs, and all kinds of stents put in all over the place.
0: Right.
1: So I'm thinking of going up there not this weekend, but the following weekend.
0: How many miles are on it that you recall?
1: Just under 30,000.
0: Wow.
1: Yeah.
0: Okay.
1: Very low.
0: So, forget that it sat for 8 months. My first question would be, was the timing belt ever replaced in this car? Probably not.
1: That's a good question.
0: That's why I'm here.
1: I don't believe the timing belt has ever been changed.
0: So I would want to take the top plastic cover off of the timing cover, and or, you know, can I see the timing belt? You should be able to. Now, in 06 was the last year of the bulletin from Chrysler that talked about a redesigned timing belt and cover.
1: Mm-hmm.
0: So I would want to go by VIN and look to see, is that bulletin applicable to that vehicle? Because if you do a timing belt, there is a different timing belt cover kit available for that. By now, you may even see it. Some parts of the timing cover may have warped because it was plastic, and it may leave the belt exposed and susceptible to, you know, bad things getting in there. You know, but I just, you know, but my real question would be, does the engine turn over? If it has a good battery, you know, does it have oil? Does it have coolant in it? You know, will it fire? If it fires, you know, does it have a lifter tick? How long? I'd love to see it crank. Maybe we could, and you can't really because it's hard. If I recall correctly, the ignition coil is in an accessible condition up top. I think it's on top of the valve cover, if I recall correctly. I'd love to unplug the coil and crank it until the oil light goes out. Right? And then at that point, plug it back in and fire it up. I'm trying to remember where the coil is from 20 years ago, but I think it's accessible. But I do think you have to pull the plenum to do wires because I think the center two wires were hard to get at. But you can get to the coil. But and either that or find the fuel pump fuse and disable the fuel pump and just get it to the point so that it cranks and builds oil pressure, provided the oil is clean. When was the last time the oil was changed? It's been 8 months.
1: Well, I haven't, like I said, I haven't driven it. If I put 4,000 miles a year on the car, that's a lot.
0: Right. Well, when was the last oil change? A year ago? 10 years ago? 5 years ago?
1: The oil change was probably about a year ago.
0: Okay. So the oil should be fairly clean because you haven't put a lot of miles on it, and that's my point. For cranking, I'm okay with it, just to get it to fire. But I would get it to fire, or if you want, change the oil before you fire it up. But I'd sure would love to see if the engine turns over. There is a bolt on the front of the crank pulley, if I recall correctly. You should be able to get to that if you get the car up in the air on jack stands or ramps or on a lift. Just make sure it's secure, obviously. We don't want you underneath there if there's a problem. And you should be able to crank it by hand. But while 8 months sounds like a long time, I think your bigger problem is going to be with brakes. I think the brake rotors are going to be rusty, And I think you're going to end up doing some brake work to it, because you're probably going to find driving it, the brakes make all sorts of sounds. You know, that dry, harsh, metallic sound, even though it's not metal on metal, it's brake pad on rust. And right. I don't know that driving it is going to clean it up.
1: Mm-hmm.
0: So, and then, of course, you know, once you do get it to start, and, you know, make sure there's coolant in it and any puddles under the car, that kind of thing. But, you know, once you do get it to start, then at this point, if you're going to start driving it again,
1: right.
0: You know, if it's wet, change it. Change all the fluids. Because I bet right. you, I bet you you've never done the trans fluid in that car. I bet you probably haven't done coolant, have you?
1: No, I never did the tranny.
0: Right. So, 20-year-old trans fluid. When was the last time you did coolant?
1: About 2 years ago.
0: Okay, good.
1: I had it flushed out.
0: Good, good. So, I don't think it's going to be stuck. Not if it's really 8 months. All right. But I would just be cautious. Get it to fire. Make sure the oil pressure light goes out, because I don't believe that car is going to have a gauge. I never saw one with a gauge. Know that that timing belt is probably more than due. And if that belt breaks, it in theory, it's supposed to be a bender. That motor, it will bend valves, pistons collide, etc. So, you know, but I would get it to fire and reference any shop management system. Go look up the bulletins for it. I am fairly certain that was one of the ones that was applicable to a timing belt revision. And know that that kit was only available from Chrysler. I never saw that kit outside in the aftermarket. So
1: another question I have is, if I change the oil, should I go with a lighter
0: no.
1: oil?
0: Why?
1: Huh?
0: Why?
1: I don't know. Just to make things smooth. Like, you know, I don't want a thick oil in there.
0: No.
1: I don't know.
0: Use whatever normal viscosity is. What, to drive the vehicle on?
1: No, just to, like, how can I say it?
0: To clean it out?
1: Not to clean it out, but, you know, a thicker oil, I would think, would take longer to go into, like, the cylinder gaskets and stuff like that. I don't know.
0: No, because, listen, don't start reinventing the wheel. Trust me, eight months isn't that long a period of time in the grand scheme of things. I think your concerns are going to be more with rubber components that have got a set to them and possibly get noisy. If the timing belt's never been changed in 20 years, I'd be more concerned, is it cracking? So, but before I tell you to change the timing belt, I'd love to hear it fire. Okay, it starts, it runs smooth, good, shut it off, change the timing belt. And, you know, I'd be more concerned, or biggest concern is, what's the quality of the fuel? You know, how you know, gasoline, they say, loses its pop after 45 days.
1: The last time, as I said, about 8 months ago, it was in the wintertime, and I put that stuff that I used to put on my boat. What is that called? I can't.
0: Yeah, whatever it was, fuel stabilizer. But it's 8 months ago. Listen, you know, it's exceeded its life cycle. It's at the point now where those are the three concerns I've got. And if it fires, it fires. If it does, then, you know, start looking at rubber parts, start looking at the rest of the fluid, provided you're going to start to drive it again. But I'm willing to bet you're going to have a dead battery to start, so bring a charger or jump box, etc., and check all the fluid before you do fire it up. But I bet it does turn over, and I bet it fires, provided the fuel is still good. Good luck. Let us know what happens. I'm Ron Ananian, the Car Doctor. We're back right after this.

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0: Welcome back. Ron and Annie in the car, Doctor 855-560-9900. Let's go to Mike in Louisiana. Mike, what's going on?
1: Hey, bud, how you doing?
0: Good, man. What's cooking?
1: Hey, well, I almost forgot what I wanted to talk to you. I sent a message last week, and you got to call me and say, hey, man, get on the air. So I finally remembered. What I'm calling about is I have a 2019 Ram 1500 Rebel.
0: Okay.
1: Now, I've asked the dealership, and I've asked a couple of old-school mechanics about changing the transmission fluid. And I looked it up, and they say Dodge says it's lifetime, but I just don't believe that. I don't believe it. And I've had the truck. It's a 19. I've had it for 5 years, and I got 123,000 miles on it. I can't do it myself, but would you recommend a transmission change at 123,000 miles, fluid change?
0: Boy,
1: if so, what would be the best to go with? Would I go with what Dodge recommends or what?
0: Well, okay. I'm a change the trans fluid kind of guy, all right? And I'll tell you why, all right? Because if the trans fluid, if changing the fluid is going to cause the problem, that means there's something else wrong with the trans that the fluid change magnifies, and I'd like to find out about it sooner rather than later. In my opinion, anything over 100,000 miles is ripe for a trans. It just is.
1: Okay.
0: I just see it all the time. All right, I'll get an engine to 300,000 miles, but it doesn't seem to matter. It's not odd, but it's just, 150, 160 for a trans, that seems to be what they are. But changing the fluid will make it go longer. So I think the pros outweigh the cons, if I'm making sense. Chrysler's trans.
1: Okay.
0: This is the trans with the plastic pan, right? The plastic filter?
1: Yes, it is.
0: Yeah.
1: Yes, sir.
0: The ZR. And the issue here is that the filter's built into the pan. The pan's about $400, I think. It's some stupid amount of money because you have to change the pan and the filter together if you want to put a filter kit in it. I kind of like doing it at some point because it gives me the opportunity to see what's in the pan. Do I have grit? Do I have contaminant? Does it look like the trans is coming apart? And I've talked to some Chrysler techs that tell me, Ron, it never pays to change the trans fluid on a Chrysler because it's a piece of junk and it's going to blow up anyway. And that's their technical expertise coming to light. And then I've had some guys tell me that, yes, they do see, because as the fluid gets old, it gets overheated, it breaks down, it loses its shifting qualities and characteristics. So changing it does help.
1: Okay.
0: So the real question comes back to if replacing that trans is $8,000, do you want to do it now or do you want to do it in 3 years?
1: Yeah.
0: When it's more money.
1: Yeah.
0: But if changing the fluid gets you 3 years, there's the gamble. Right?
1: Okay.
0: You know, it also comes back to, I always ask this question, Mike, how long are you going to keep the truck? And you're going to tell me forever.
1: Yeah, I'm trying for 10 more years.
0: Right. We all think like that, right? We all think we want to keep it forever. And I understand that. All right. But you've got to consider this too, and I hope I'm not confusing you. You know, you want to keep it another 10 years. That means that this truck will be 16 years old.
1: Mm-hmm.
0: Will they be able to get the electronics for that truck to repair it properly? And I don't mean in 10 years. I mean in 2 years. You're right?
1: A few years, huh?
0: You know, there's things now I can't get for 6- and 7- and 8-year-old Chryslers. Or there's components I'm waiting for. And as vehicles become more complex, it's only going to get worse. But, and here's the but, if you're willing to put up with, well, maybe I use a scrapyard part, maybe I use an aftermarket part, maybe I get a little creative in terms of what I'm trying to fix and how I go about it and not do it through traditional channels to source pieces, you'll get 10 years out of that truck, you know?
1: Okay.
0: You will. So, but, you know, changing the fluid, in my opinion, can only help.
1: Yeah.
0: All right?
1: Okay.
0: So
1: now, one other thing.
0: I'll tell you what. Sit tight a minute, Mike. Let me pull over and take a pause. When we come back, we'll come right back to you. I'm Ron and Annie in the Car Doctor. We'll return right after this.

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0: And we're back. Mike, finishing up. What's on your mind? What's the last couple of questions in our closing minutes?
1: Okay, the second part that I had with the transmission fluid changes is, okay, I don't have, I live in a small town, so I don't have a local guy that I trust to do more than change the tires and change the oil. So do I go to a transmission shop? Do I go to the mechanic shop in the little town I'm near? Or is this something that we have some guys that are pretty good. You call them up. They live in the town. They come out. They do your mechanic work in your yard, and they charge you 50% less than the shop does. When I get this done, I want all the fluid to come out. I don't want just the drain. I want it all out.
0: The only way, and I agree with you, getting all the fluid out is important. I think the only guy that's going to have a machine that'll do it is either the trans shop or the dealer.
1: Okay.
0: All right.
1: Okay.
0: Let me hit you with this closing thought too, right? My little shop truck, my beater, right? Every repair shop has a beater. Mine's a 97 Ford Ranger, 230,000 miles, right? Bought it from a customer in 2004. He didn't want to put a rear end in it when it had 160,000 miles on it. Paid $400 for it, right? Put a rear end in it. Put a junkyard rear in it. Couldn't get a new rear out of Ford at the time. 8 years old, right? So since 2004, I figured it out. I've kept track. I've got between $12,000 and $13,000 worth of parts and labor in maintaining that truck. A couple exhaust systems. We go through brakes. We go through this. We go through that. I thought of this the other day. Somebody wanted to buy the Ranger. A new Chevy Colorado, what I would consider the equivalent, right? A new Chevy Colorado rear-wheel drive, a little nothing truck, is $42,000. $42,000, $12,000. Aren't I ahead? If that 19 Ram needed a transmission and it was $8,000, a new Ram, $70,000. Start doing the math. It makes more sense to take care of stuff and drive it longer. I appreciate the call, Mike. I'm running Annie and the Car Doctor. The mechanics aren't expensive. They're priceless. See ya.
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6: Confirmation after controversy. I'm Angelo Bavaro, Fox News. Acting U.S. Attorney General Todd Blanche was approved by the Senate as Attorney General, surviving defectors in the GOP who struggled to swallow his role in rolling out the nearly $2 billion anti-weaponization fund and IRS audit immunity for the president and his family.
7: The vote very tight, 50 to 49. The only senator not casting a ballot, Mitch McConnell, the former Senate Majority Leader, who's been out since the middle of June here. There were two Republican no's, Susan Collins, Republican of Maine, who has a tough reelection bid this fall. She announced her opposition a couple of days ago. And early Friday morning, you had Lisa Murkowski from Alaska, who also said she had met with Todd Blanche and just wasn't, committed to him at that stage. So this took it down to Bill Cassidy. He was the only person, the Republican senator from Louisiana, who was undecided on that side of the aisle, and he broke the logjam.
6: That is Fox's Chad Pergram. The Republican-led Senate also passed a temporary measure to fund federal agencies through December 11th, helping to avoid a government shutdown weeks before the November midterm elections. The House will also have to approve that measure. Talks continue between the U.S. and Iran.
8: President Trump is speaking more realistically about the peace talks. He's not saying things are going great. He's saying things are going fine, and that the reason the United States has not hit Iran again is because he's trying to give peace a chance. It's not because we're out of ammo.
9: We have certain types of munitions that are very powerful. that we have virtual unlimited supply. We have others where it's a little bit tighter.
8: We had been led to believe earlier in the week that the conflict could be over by now. It hasn't happened yet.
6: That is Fox's Peter Doocy. 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
6: President Trump says he's going to appeal a new ruling from a lower court to halt construction of the White House ballroom.
22: Two of the panel's three judges ruled that President Trump does not have the unilateral authority to knock down the East Wing almost a year ago to build a new 90,000 square foot ballroom, which includes an underground military bunker. The majority of the judges wrote, "We are aware of no instance in American history in which a president unilaterally and using privately collected funds demolished substantial portions of the White House that Congress authorized to be built and American taxpayers paid for until now." The president says he will appeal to the Supreme Court, adding, "The military and Secret Service are viewing this horrendous politically motivated and unlawful ruling as a national security threat to our nation in that the entire complex is being built for the protection of our country."
6: Fox's David Spunt. Several high-profile Democrats are rallying around Senate candidate Abdul El-Sayed after his primary victory in Michigan.
23: Former Vice President Kamala Harris is the latest high-profile Democrat to endorse progressive Michigan Senate nominee Abdul El-Sayed.
24: These elections will help determine what our government does on a whole lot of issues.
23: Syed, who was critical of the Biden-Harris administration's handling of Gaza, supported the uncommitted movement against their renomination in 2024. When Harris became the nominee, he called her campaign's effort to sell joy, quote, nauseating. Now he's thanking Harris for the support, writing, "She understands the key role of control of the U.S. Senate plays in lowering prices for Michiganders and holding Trump accountable." Pete Buttigieg and Gavin Newsom will rally for El-Sayed in Michigan.
6: Fox's Mark Meredith. El-Sayed will face off against Republican nominee Mike Rogers, who says he will win the vote of those unsatisfied Democrats. I'm Angelo Bavaro, and this is Fox News.
25: Look for a muggy start to your Saturday with high temperatures topping out near 90 by the afternoon. We'll see a mix of sun and clouds, a few storms possible in spots, but it won't rain in all locations. Any storms could contain heavy rain or gusty wind. Don't forget, you can check the radar anytime on the WVLT First Alert weather app. I'm Chief Meteorologist Spencer Denton from the WVLT First Alert Weather Center.
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32: Hey. Here we go again. Hello, everyone. Welcome. I'm Ron Ananian, the Car Doctor. I want to congratulate you. If you're a vehicle owner, and you probably are, that's why you're here, or maybe you're thinking of becoming a vehicle owner. But if you're a vehicle owner, you just made money this week. You did. Because that car in your driveway just became worth more. It's all over the news this week, right? Everywhere you look, the headlines are talking about it. You know, because of tariffs and supply chains issues, technology, software, electric vehicles, everything, all of it. It's just driving the automotive transportation sector right through the roof. And that means that car out in the driveway is worth a little bit more each and every day. It really is. I don't know if it depreciates anymore. It might go up in value because the replacement cost is climbing. So what does this mean when you go out and climb into the car on Monday morning to go to work? Well, here's what it means. That car in your driveway hasn't been something you'll replace every 4 to 5 years anymore. Hasn't been for a while. But it is probably not something you're going to replace every 10 to 12 years. Think about that. 10 to 12 years on the same vehicle. And a lot of that has to do with it because of the cost of replacement. You know, what the industry tells you it's worth, oh, I can't put $3,000 into this car, it's only worth $6,000. That doesn't mean anything. That's a bunch of horse hockey. You got to go look at the replacement value. What's it going to cost you to replace that vehicle? We had a car this week. We had It was a 16 or 17 Nissan Altima. Nice car. Had 40,000 miles on it. 40,000 mile, 10-year-old car. Needs four-wheel brakes and two front tires and an alignment, a couple other odds and ends. It needs $3,000 worth of work is what it came down to. The owner individual, he hemmed and hawed. He thought about it a couple of days. He went back and forth. He came out with four paragraphs and a text note to me about why he wasn't going to fix it because it's cheaper for him to go out and spend $25 to $30 on a replacement used vehicle, which I have. I think he's wrong, but okay. It's you got to think of the numbers. $30,000 is a lot of money, and I'm not saying never buy a new car. I'm just saying, you know, a 40,000-mile, 10-year-old car, simpler technology, technology that the repair shop knows what's going to fail in the next couple of years. You know, it's funny. I think a lot of you are trying to avoid repair bills. So you avoid repair bills by taking on car payments. and the car payments exceed the repair bills. And I'm not saying every car is worth fixing, but I'm saying the greater majority of them are. And I think in a lot of cases, you know, you've got to start to think to yourself, you know, hey, I'm going to skip the oil change this month. I'm going to squeeze another 30 days out of it. Why? What are you saving? What are you really saving? Because that skipped oil change, that little vibration that you say, yeah, I'll wait till next month. You know, and then next month comes along and, well, something else. You know, I can get one more month out of it. And then now you're 3 months overdue. And then all of a sudden something catastrophic happens that could have been prevented. And now it's not a $3,000 repair. Now it's that $30,000 vehicle replacement or $40,000. You know, they said in the news this week, the price of the average new car. Is anybody want to guess? Raise your hand, right? $50,000. $50,000 for transportation. $50,000 to do something a horse, a saddle, and a bag of hay did 100 years ago. Boy, that's technology for you. We sure have come a long way.
2: I also read that the average loan is now 7 years.
32: I've seen some cases, Tom, where they're talking about 8-year loans. And the answer I got, I talked to a couple of dealership people about it, and they said, yeah, but that's why we're coming out with longer extended warranty policies. And I said, but they cost more. He goes, yeah, but it's... And nobody can see the cycle that this is creating. This is creating a cycle where they're coming up with a product that costs more. They're making you guys pay for it over a longer period with a warranty that costs more. Cars have become such a huge profit center. I wouldn't be surprised if it's more expensive to own and maintain a car than it is to go to a football game on a regular basis. And I hate to say it like that, but the cost of supporting a sports team by being a fan has risen to the point of insanity as well. I've been saying it for years. The cheapest car you'll ever own, it's the one that's already sitting in your driveway. And people ask me that all the time, and I kind of come back with a different question. I go, yeah, the cheapest car you own is the one in your driveway. The question is, how healthy is it? Do we spend $1,000 a year maintaining that car, or do we make an $800 a month payment? You know, it's a different conversation, and it's a trend that's really kind of caught my attention because people are starting to notice that. And my conversation goes around, but what are we spending it on? What are we maintaining on the car? What are we doing to maintain that car? Because the bottom line is we still need transportation. You've got to have dependable wheels. You're a contractor. You're a family. You're a small business. A vehicle isn't a luxury. It's a tool that transports the family, that earns the paycheck, that keeps repair shops like mine busy, right? But that's where we kind of come into the story because our job has changed. We're not just changing brake pads anymore. We're not just doing diagnostics. We're not just changing oil. We're maintaining your investment. If we're doing it right, and every maintenance decision that we make matters, every direction we take you matters, every fluid change matters, every software updates, you know, and I got to tell you, you know what worries me? It's not the technology. It's not hybrids. It's not EVs. It's not software. What worries me is that more and more of you are convinced that repairing a car isn't worth it. And I think you're wrong. Not in every case. I think in the greater majority of cases, I think you're wrong. I think more cars are worth repairing. Because the other side of this is, do you know what there's a shortage of in this industry right now? Used cars. And I say that because used cars are at a premium. They're charging more for used cars of certain models than they are for similar models of new because less technology, easier to understand, easier to connect with, more affordable in certain instances. There's a whole, it's all upside down and backwards. Bottom line, your mechanic's got to be doing the right thing. They've got to be, you know, maintaining that car over the long haul. They've got to be doing their diagnostics. A professional shop is worth every dollar you pay them, provided they're doing the right thing. And that's what I try to talk about each and every week here for you if you're new to this show, and thank you for being here. You know, I'm going to answer your repair questions. I'm going to help separate the fact from fiction. I've got no axe to grind. I don't care. I think everybody's susceptible to making mistakes, and I think there's a lot wrong with this industry. I think there's a lot right with this industry. But now more than ever, The smartest money you can spend isn't on a new vehicle. It's taking care of the one you already have. And I believe that. And I'm not saying never buy a new car, but I'm just saying if you've got a 10-year-old car with 40,000 miles on it, if you've got a 10-year-old car with 80,000 miles on it, if you've got a 5-year-old car with 50,000 miles on it, maybe it's time I get a new one. You know? Maybe you're one of those people that, you know, 50 grand is like spending a nickel. Okay. But for the majority of Americans, for the majority of the motoring public, 50 grand's a lot of money. Where and when and how do we want to spend it? I've been saying it for a while, right? You've got to pay attention to the car. Cars whisper before they scream. They'll tell you what's wrong. You just got to listen. And it really comes back to that if you hear the screams before they get real loud, you can get a little bit more mileage out of that car. And that's what I'm here to do. I'm Ron Ananian, the Car Doctor. I'll be back right after this to help you do that. Don't go away.

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15: Let's go over to Pennsylvania. Let's talk to Tim. Tim, 23 Honda Civic. What's going on, Tim? How are you?
16: I am well. You've probably answered this question 1,000 times, and it comes and goes based on the price of gasoline. But this 88 octane versus 87... is that something that we should just stay away from and not tempt the grim reaper of automobiles?
15: How old was your last car, Tim?
16: Well, my current car, the one before it.
15: The one before this. This is a 23, right? So this car's 3 years old. How old was the last one, the one that this replaced?
16: Seven.
15: That was a what?
16: 7 years. 7 years old.
15: 7 years seven. Old. Why'd you replace
16: Honda
15: it?
16: Civic.
15: Why did you why'd you replace it?
16: Actually, that's a good question.
15: That's why I'm here, brother. So, you know, and then how old before that?
16: Well, normally I'm on about a 7 to 8 year cycle.
15: Okay. Can I just bear with me, right? There's a reason, there's a method to my madness, right? So, you know, what'd the 23 Honda cost? Had to be what, 25?
16: About 25, yes.
15: Right.

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1: 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And to maintain that performance level, they have to keep that engine clean. There are more fuel additives and cleaners in a premium fuel than in a regular. 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You don't need to run 93 octane in a vehicle that only requires 88. But you get better fuel cleaning. And the cleaner you keep that engine, the longer it's going to run. I'm still driving my 22-year-old Suburban. So my point is, yes, you're right. Forget about the 87. Put the 88 in it. Use a fuel system cleaner. All right? And listen, some of this is a personal preference, Tim. You know, you just, you know, we're at that age where, hey, we just want to drive a new car every 6 or 7 years. I get that. Right? But as I said in the open, look at the price of cars. Yeah, you know, what's that Civic going to cost in 7 years? I bet you that Civic is $35,000, $40,000. And is that going to be something you want to do? Aren't you better off trying to drive it longer by just doing a little bit more maintenance? Because as you said, the Hondas don't break. Thoughts?
2: Yeah, what I normally do is I kind of compare. And, you know, when the used Hondas are up in value like they are now, you know, and they do kind of hold their value, I kind of analyze how much money I've spent over the lifespan of me owning the car.
1: Right.
2: And, you know, there seems to be a sweet spot with the Honda Civics, especially, and maybe other automobiles, but my experience has only been with Civics, to where that sweet spot where, you know, you get maximum trade-in value.
1: Right. But you still have to lay that money out. Let me ask you, what is it? Is it the trade-in value against the new one that makes you do it? Or you just get to a point where it's 7 years old, I'm such and such old, and I just want a new car? What makes you do it?
2: That's part of it. You know, once they get up a certain number of years and miles, you know, my wife and I travel a lot, and honestly, I drive the Civic. I mean, I've been all over the country in it. And I don't want anything that's going to interrupt my trip. So there's convenience there, and I'm willing to spend a little bit of money for that peace of mind, you know?
1: See, that's a valid reason. And I haven't, you know what, I was kind of fishing for that, so thank you. You know, that's the reason that we have to look at. Convenience, safety, reliability. They get to a point. Now, if you said to me, Ron, you know, I'm retired. I live in my hometown. I, you know, corner store, milk, grocery store, church, etc. I put 40, 50,000 miles on this car over 7 years, and then I get rid of it because it's 7 years old. I don't know if that makes economic or financial sense anymore. Right?
2: Right.
1: So, you know, If you're balancing the budget, Tim, back to your original question, you're right. I'm not sure why 87 exists. Frankly, I'm not sure why we don't have regular and premium. I don't know what mid-grade does. I don't know too many people that use it. When I talk to the gas station attendants, they tell me that middle grade, that 89 octane, you know, I think it's like there's 87, 89, and 91 now, and depends on the brand. There's 87, 89 and 93 sometimes. That middle grade is probably the least sold. And I'm not sure what its purpose is. I often wonder what would it do to the price of fuel, right, if we didn't have to make that mid grade and we just made premium and regular and put a little bit more additives into the

0: regular, and you know, you wonder. Of course, between you and me, you know, come in close. Don't let anybody else hear this. I read in the Wall Street Journal today that the energy companies, you know, Chevron, Exxon, all them, record profits the last 6 months because of the war in Iran. So, you know, I don't understand that either. If the price of if the cost of material has gone up, then how are they making more money than ever before?
1: Correct. Yeah, profits, you'd think the spread would stay the same.
0: Well, right. You know, it's listen, a quart of oil now costs me 48% more than it did 6 months ago. So I've raised my prices. I'm not making any more money. My costs went up, so my sell price has to go up, right? But right. Their costs went up, and they're still making record profits. It makes no sense. Go with 88 octane, Tim. Throw a couple of high tests at it and live your life, my friend. I appreciate the call, and I appreciate the
2: News. I'm Paul Stevens. The Senate voting early this morning to appoint Todd Blanche as the next U.S. Attorney General.
3: On this vote, the yeas are 50, the nays are 49. The nomination is confirmed.
2: And that vote coming before the five-week August recess, Blanche taking over as Attorney General now after the firing of Pam Bondi. Former Vice President Kamala Harris making the pitch for Democrats ahead of the midterms. She says Republican priorities are misguided.
4: They'll spend $125 billion on Trump's war in Iran while folks can't even cover their basic needs here in America.
2: The former vice president appearing at a rally for charter schools Friday in New Orleans. 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
5: Look for a muggy start to your Saturday with temperatures topping out near 90 by the afternoon. A slight chance of a few storms. From the WVLT First Alert Weather Center, I'm Chief Meteorologist Spencer Denton.
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7: I want to tell everybody, obviously the Nelk fans know, yo, Steiny running it, I'm doing you a favor. So we'll see where it goes. Could be crazy. This might get wild in here, dude. This is just about me being myself.
8: Cap or no cap?
7: That's probably cap. 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

I want to talk about how not to fix a car. Donald writes in. I remember speaking to Donald about this. Donald, if you're out there, babe, give me a call. 2015 Chrysler has cruise control that does not work. He sent me an email. We spoke on the show a few weeks ago, and I have checked on any recall issues. I remember that. There are none. There was a conversation about safety recalls for programming. I'm assuming, which is a dangerous word, that when Donald went and checked recall issues, he went out to NHTSA.gov and, you know, plugged in the VIN there and saw no recall notices. I brought it again to the dealer who put it on a computer and said it was the clock spring and switch. Those have already been changed over a year ago. Here's the part I don't understand. This is me speaking, not Donald, with the email. He said they've been changed over a year ago. There is voltage through the clock spring to the switch, so the clock spring and switch are not bad. Donald, if first of all, just because it was changed doesn't mean it's still good. I get it. You're saying, well, it's got voltage through it. But if you know enough to do that, then why are you taking it to the dealer? I'm not sure of the disconnect here. There's something wrong with this. You know, just because a part was changed doesn't mean it's good. I can't tell you how many times we have to do something twice and three times in cases of defective, bad new parts. New, never, ever worked. Right? My wife is hounding me. I'm sorry, Donald, to try and fix this issue, and I don't know where else to look. I've tried to get a wiring diagram or diagnostic flow chart from the dealers, and they're not willing to help. Well, I can understand that. Who did the clock spring and the switch? The dealer? Then wouldn't the clock spring and switch be under warranty? I had that thought when I read this. We've already spent several hundred dollars on this issue. We're no closer to fixing this problem. It's been a great car. Still has under 100,000 miles on it, and we get free oil changes for the life of the car. Being retired on a fixed income, we'd like to try and keep the car. Yeah, I understand that. I understand that. You got to find a competent shop. You got to find somebody that's going to want to put some time in on it. Don't assume, because parts have already been changed, that thereby nullifies and proves them out to be good. I've got a customer with a 2012 Chrysler Caravan. Voyager, Caravan, same thing, minivan. 2 years ago, we put a tip-em in, had a bad tip-em. Totally integrated power module, the relay control box on the left side of the engine compartment for a fuel pump problem. And brand new reman from Chrysler, because that's all that was available. It went bad within 9 months. There you go. Right? Ordered another one. That one barely made it out of the box. It went into the car, and the car didn't make it out the door of the shop. It failed. I put the old one back in with a bypass kit in it, sent that back under warranty, ordered another one. That was November. I'm still waiting for another one, which is the other problem with Chrysler. Chrysler is horrendous on parts. Just really tough getting parts for some of the older Chryslers, like a lot of the car companies. I shouldn't just say Chrysler. They're all like this. But my point is, you know, I would grab a wiring diagram. And if you're able to tell me that you know the clock spring has voltage through it, and you've tested it the way the dealer tested it, you've tested it as per procedure, go out to the Chrysler website. I think the last time I looked, it was $42. You can log in and buy serial information or wiring diagram information for this vehicle, or even better, go out to AllData. Go to alldata.com. And go look up a DIY wire subscription, and I think it's well under $100. I think it's probably closer to well under $50, and you can buy a data subscription for 1 year and get the exact same information that the repair shops get from AllData. And, you know, at that point, there's your wiring diagram. I get it, you're on a fixed income, but there's no free lunch. There's just no other way to say it. So just be aware. You've got to take it from that point on. You don't hang on to something because you get free oil changes for the life of the car. There is no free lunch. Okay. And where are you getting the free oil changes from? The dealership where you bought it. And, you know, they're under no obligation to give you free technical information. I'm sorry. They're not. I am. That's what I do. And I'll tell you what, Donald, if you hear this conversation, which I haven't figured out yet, a lot of you don't seem to hear the conversation. I've gotten several emails of late
You've got to listen to the show because that's where I try to dispense information. I can't dispense information for everybody for all the emails I get. Everybody wants a, you know, I'm going to start the Ron and Amy and $39.95 a month subscription plan. At least I'll get, you know, I can get paid so I can explain to my wife why she never sees me. Well, I was answering emails. Yeah, but I haven't seen you in the last 3.5 weeks. But Donald, I promise you, if you call me or send me an email, ron@cardoctorshow.com, I will send you a wiring diagram for free to help you diagnose this problem. But, you know, if the dealer's saying the clock spring and the switch are bad and they tell you that will fix the problem, guaranteed, and that's the last part, that's where I'm going to close this, you know, that is the last part of this conversation. Anytime a mechanic says, hey, this part is bad, I don't care whether it was new, used, put in a year ago, put in last week, whatever. The next question has to be, is that going to fix my problem? It's either yes, no, or maybe. There's only three possible answers. And it could be maybe, but this is the first step because I've proven it bad. And I can show you why it's bad and they'll run you through some tests, right? That's a logical conversation. You know, no, that means they don't know. And yes means that, yes, they do know. I promise this will fix the car. I call them Ron guarantees in the shop. You know, I say it to customers all the time. Hey, here's the Ron guarantee. We do this. It's fixed. Hey, we do this. This is the first step. This is bad, and I'll prove to you why it's bad. But Dad always said, fix what you know is bad. Go on to the next thing. Well, I know this is bad. But, Donald, if you get this, send me an email, ron@cardoctorshow.com, or call me up here on air. And I will be glad to help you with this. 855-560-9900. I'm Ron Anini and the Car Doctor. We'll be back right after this. Don't go away.

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0: Next up, let's go to Tom in Arizona. Tom, welcome to the Car Doctor, sir. What's going on today?
1: Hi, thanks for taking my call. I got a 2003 Buick LeSabre, and a couple of weeks ago, the interior lights won't come on.
0: Okay.
1: I'm looking at schematics, like you were mentioning in the previous call. And the common thing I see is, because the fuse looks good, the common thing I see is a ground point in the rear integration module.
0: Yeah, either G401 or G402 is not uncommon. So let's do this, okay? Is it just the interior lights, the overhead lights? Do the power door locks work?
1: Yes.
0: The auto lock function works. So let's make it simple. If I remember right, there's a relay under the left rear seat, correct?
1: Yeah, there's a fuse box.
0: Right. Okay. So coming out of that box, there's a tan wire, white wire, tan wire, if memory serves, right? That tan wire is the ground control comes off of the rim, the rear integration module. See, this is an odd year. Well, this is an odd time. This 3-4 years of GM was, there's also serial data involved here. This is when we started to do controlled area networking. So we combined Wright Brothers biplane with space shuttle, right? We were trying to melt the two technologies together. So, coming out of that, you know, rear fuse block, there's a dark blue white wire, dark blue white trace, if I remember right. And you'll find that wire at the driver door courtesy lamp. You'll find that at the left foot wheel well, the courtesy lamp. Is that dark blue wire hot? Does that show voltage? It's the same dark left blue that foot. It's the same dark blue that goes to the left, the right, the wheel well, the rear compartment. It's the common hot. You look at your wiring diagram, you see it?
1: Hold on.
0: Dark blue white.
1: Dark blue white. Yeah.
0: Right. Dark blue white. You see how it feeds all the bulbs?
1: Yep.
0: Do we have power there when we're supposed to? If we open up the driver's door, does it show power? Or if there's a switch on the dash that'll activate the lights too, right?
1: Yeah, that doesn't work, but the door ajar indication works.
0: Right. Okay. So when we open the driver's door, It's seeing the switch because it knows the door's open. Do we have power on that dark blue white? Now, you can get to that dark blue white real easy. Just it's either going to be go to the left footwell courtesy lamp or go to the driver door courtesy lamp. One side's going to be hot. One side's going to be ground.
1: Right. I could check either if there's ground there or hot.
0: Well, so let's figure out here. Let's do this. Whatever bulb is easiest to get to, Tom. Listen, I'm getting lazier as I get older, right? So let's just make this a simple circuit. Let's go in with a meter, and whatever bulb I can get to easy. One side of the meter to ground, the other side of the meter is hot. Touch one side of the bulb contact. I should see voltage. If I don't, then reverse my leads. Go the other way. Do I have ground?
1: Right.
0: You know, let's
1: the rear,
0: go ahead.
1: The rear integration module controls the ground, right?
0: The rear integration module controls ground through the trunk, but you've also got to, if I remember right, isn't there a second part to this diagram where they show you, I'm trying to remember, it's been a while since I looked at an 03 Buick, but I think G402 was on the back by the trunk by the tail lamp, and the tail lamp's always kind of rusted and rotted.
1: Yeah, I don't have a problem in desert.
0: Right. Well,
1: I don't think.
0: See? Well, yeah, right. You know, where'd the car come from? Was it originally an Arizona car?
1: Yes, Tucson.
0: Okay. Yeah. Boy, it's nice, right? It's all dry heat. Bet you there's no rot on this car at all.
1: Right. No rust.
0: No rust.
1: Pack rats.
0: Right. So, but it's kind of odd that none of the interior lights work. So we're looking for something common. And I remember how that relay was wired. Either the relay is not being energized by the rim because it doesn't see input, and I don't think you would see the input request on a scan tool. I don't think they were that smart back then. But either I'm not seeing hot, or the ground is broken. But let's figure out what I'm missing. If I'm missing hot, that's the left side of the circuit. If I'm missing ground, that's the right side of the circuit.
1: Yep.
0: All right. So okay. do it that way, okay. And then call me back next week. We can talk further. I'll get a wiring diagram out if I remember, and I can kind of walk you through it.
1: Okay.
0: So, but
1: I see the G402. So you think G402 is in the trunk area?
0: I think so. I thought it was somewhere back by the tail lamp, which I always thought was kind of stupid. Because, you know, I'm working on the front of the car. I got to go all the way to the back to get to, you know, my next life. I want to be an automotive engineer. I really do. I really think they design this stuff in the morning. They go out to lunch. They have a couple of beers and they go, yeah, the heck with it. We're just going to put it in production anyway.
1: I'm afraid it gets worse every year. So,
0: it just makes no sense to me. So. All right.
1: Thank you.
0: You're very welcome, kiddo.
1: Thank you.
0: Anytime. You call back. 855-560-9900. I'm Ron and Annie and the Car Doctor. We're back to finish it up right after this.

0: I'm Chris Jakimic. I served in the United States Air Force, and I deployed 3 times. 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

0: So it comes to this, right? I guess we got to close out the hour and go away for the week. I had fun today. I may have been cranky today. Tom's saying I was, but you know what? I want the best for each and every one of you when you're dealing with your car. I want your mechanic to be on the top of their game. I want you to get the proper service. I see so much nonsense that goes on, you know, in this business. Sometimes I hear it from the guys that I'm answering their questions during the week when shops call me up because they want to know about this or that, and I don't do that much of that anymore because otherwise I'd never get anything done. But I had fun with you today. You know what? I enjoy answering all of your questions, and if I sounded a little hard-pressed, I apologize. It's not, you know, like I said, I want you to have the best of care when it comes to your automobiles. You know, I enjoy our interaction. I learn from you guys. I do. You may not realize it, but you guys show me a few things, and I learn something each and every week. And just because I'm on the radio doesn't mean I'm smarter than all of you. I'm just smarter than most of you. Is that the right way to say that, Tom? Probably. But all of you can teach me something, and I mean that sincerely from my heart. We have fun each and every week, and that's kind of what this is about. You know, it's cars are just such a major part of our lives now. And I can argue points about keeping a car, replacing a car from multiple perspectives. And I still think my rule that I formulated many years ago about you get rid of a car when it's too rusty, too unreliable, or you can't find parts anywhere. But now, because of the internet, you know, if it's not rusty and it's still reliable, you can find parts anywhere because you can just log in online and tend to find it. You just might not be able to get parts as quick and find them as fast. And that's kind of got to become part of the equation. I see a lot of people throw away perfectly good cars each and every week. And I often wonder, does it make financial sense? And I don't know their perspective. I don't know their pocketbook. The one gentleman we spoke to today with the Honda Civic, he had the absolute right answer. He replaces that car every 7 years because he and his wife cruise around the country, and I guess they're in retirement, and he wants something reliable. He doesn't want to have to think about it. And you know what? That is the answer for that. That makes absolutely perfect sense. But if you're in your hometown and you're replacing that car every 7 years and it's a financial burden, consider talking to your mechanic about how can you get longer life out of it by doing some maintenance and repairs and taking better care of it. The automobile isn't going to get any simpler. And I speak to people every week about, you know, do I want to replace it now or do I want to keep driving the old one? You know what? Don't negotiate with yourself. Go drive a new one on a road test. See if you like it. Because if you're replacing a 10 or a 5-year-old vehicle, the technology that's in it is staggering. And it may not be comfortable for you. And then again, you may love it. I'm Ron Ananey and the Car Doctor. Till the next time, good mechanics aren't expensive. They're priceless.
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6: Close vote. I'm Paul Stevens, Fox News. The U.S. Senate early today confirming Todd Blanche as Attorney General. The vote there 50-49. Our Chad Pergram on Capitol Hill talking about some bills that did not pass.
7: They did not pass the Save America Act. That's something that a lot of conservatives said we have to get passed before the August recess. In fact, they are going on recess here. They're going to have these brief pro forma sessions over the next 5 weeks. In fact, the next legislative session in the Senate is going to be September 15th. They didn't have the vote. votes to pass a budget resolution that would allow them to deal with some election integrity issues. And they also didn't pass a college sports bill. There was some thought that they might be able to do some sort of a test vote on that. President Trump put out a tweet on Truth Social saying that he was very concerned about trying to get this done, wanted them to stay in session in August to say, hey, this is important, stay in session, get it done.
6: And the Senate also passing its version of a bill to avoid a government shutdown. Talks over the reopening of the Strait of Hormuz still ongoing, but there's some conflicting info being released.
8: Some very different messages coming out of Iran. It's tough to decide which faction to believe. On one hand, in Parliament, talk about perhaps trying to ban Israeli and U.S. ships from the Strait of Hormuz. At the same time, other Iranian officials talking about real progress on talks to reopen the Strait of Hormuz. The negotiations with Oman have made tremendous progress. President Trump has said he's played an active personal role in those negotiations, and he could expect an announcement on them as early as today. Iran has been demanding fees for any ships that go through the Strait of Hormuz. That position has been rejected by the U.S.
6: Fox's Steve Harrigan in Tel Aviv. The Pentagon yanking access of former U.S. Air Force Secretary Frank Kendall to get to any classified info, barring him from holding any sensitive position, alleging he disclosed sensitive info about the new Air Force One. 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
6: Voters in Hawaii casting ballots in a primary race.
20: Hawaii voters are going to the polls to make their choices in state primaries for governor, House, and a number of state lawmakers. About half of 25 state Senate seats and all 51 state House seats are up this year. Incumbent Democratic Governor Josh Green faces three primary challengers in his race, with two Republicans running for the GOP gubernatorial nomination. Five Democrats and four Republicans are seeking their party's nominations to succeed Democratic Lieutenant Governor Sylvia Luke, who pleaded not guilty last month to bribery charges stemming from her 2022 campaign when she was a state lawmaker. And Congressman Ed Case has four primary challengers in his reelection bid to represent the 1st District. Tanya J. Powers, Fox News.
6: The Food and Drug Administration investigating 10 outbreaks of foodborne illnesses in the U.S. Jonathan Sary in Atlanta at the home of the Centers for Disease Control and Prevention.
21: Fresh produce is at the center of multiple public health investigations. Former CDC Director Tom Frieden, who now leads the global health nonprofit Resolve to Save Lives, says a complex international food supply chain requires robust inspections at the source.
22: Though we grow great food here, if we want the range and the cost that we get, we need to get food from all over the world. And that means we need to track how safe the growing practices are.
21: According to the Congressional Research Service, the FDA physically examines only about 2% of all imported food because of the sheer volume.
6: Current investigations include those into jalapenos and iceberg lettuce, both imported from Mexico. A drone enters Bulgarian airspace and explodes close to an international gas pipeline shortly after crossing the border from Romania. No casualties or damages to buildings. Unclear where the drone originated, whether or not it was connected to Russia or Ukraine. I'm Paul Stevens. This is Fox News.
23: Mix of sun and clouds Saturday morning will give way to a hot and steamy afternoon with highs near 90. We'll see a slight chance for a shower or thunderstorm. Same story on Sunday, although many areas will likely stay hot and dry. Get the latest forecast throughout the weekend on the WVLT First Alert Weather app. I'm Chief Meteorologist Spencer Denton from the WVLT First Alert Weather Center.
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14: 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And, you know, most people spend decades building wealth, getting to the point that they can retire. Accumulation, growth, accumulation, building up an asset base. But retirement changes the conversation. Once you've retired, the goal is not simply just to earn X return. It's protecting what you've built. Today, we're going to talk about the hidden risks that can quietly erode a lifetime of savings, and what can you do to prepare for that? You know, building wealth is only half the journey. During your working years, your paycheck is your greatest financial asset. But we don't retire on assets, we retire on income. We've got to replace our paycheck. And so in retirement, your portfolio must produce that paycheck. And that means protecting your assets becomes just as important as growing them. You know, I often say getting to retirement is one challenge, staying retired is comfortably another. Staying retired comfortably is another. So when I think about two of the biggest risks that come up when you no longer have a paycheck and you have to take your life savings and creating a paycheck, one, of course, is market volatility. And by the way, these two risks are going to contradict each other somewhat. They're opposite risks that require different solutions to solve these risks. But one risk is market volatility. You know, you don't want market volatility to drive your ability to retire on your terms. Or you retire and then you see market volatility and you're in a pickle. What do you do when the market is sharply down? And the reality is markets are not only unpredictable, but they're highly potentially volatile. And you have no control in the short term of what the stock market's going to do. And so, you know, think about that last year prior to retirement. What if we have a true bear market where we see a 30, 35%, maybe even a 40% market downturn, which is kind of a typical deep bear market, is a 35 to 40% downturn. If that happened in the next 12 months and you're getting ready to retire, do you feel like you would still be able to retire? And a lot of people I meet with say, well, no, Jim, I wouldn't be able, I wouldn't feel like I could retire. I'd need to work a few more years. But, you know, that's no good. The market shouldn't be dictating when you can or cannot retire. Likewise, if you retire and then there's a big bear market, you know, a deep bear market in the first 3 or 4 years of retirement can often be much, much more devastating than a deep bear market right before you retire. How are you going to depend on stable income when markets are sharply down? And one of the real keys is you don't want to have to spend an investment loss. So if you're living on your investments, you know, and you're selling off typically to generate income needs, at some point markets are going to be sharply down. And that means when they're sharply down, you're having to sell investments while they're down and you're spending that money as income. So you'll compound your losses. It'll never, ever come back. So it's important to have stability of income in the short term and not depend on market investments that in the short term. Now, likewise, inflation is one of the biggest risks that you face in your retirement. How much income are you going to need in 5 years or 7 years or 10 years or 15 years? And so you know, these are competing risks. You want short-term stability. But, you know, I was talking to somebody the other day that had come into my office, and they were feeling like, hey, Jim, could I just put all of my money in CDs at 4% and draw 4%? You know, we've heard, hey, you know, whatever my investment base is, I ought to be able to draw 4% and be okay. That may seem fine today, but what happens in 5 years or 10 years, and that 4% is not any more than it was today? What does that mean for inflation? So all of these things come into play. So what are the biggest threats to a family's wealth today in retirement? And many people think about market volatility, of course. That's only one risk. There are some others. Inflationary risks. I'm going to dive into that in just a minute. Income taxes. How much tax are you paying today? How much tax are you paying? Are you likely to pay tomorrow? I think I don't think we're going to. I'm 56. I'll be 57 next week, actually. And I don't think we're going to see a lower federal income tax environment that we see right now. How are you going to minimize income taxes over the long haul? Sometimes it might be worth taking some tax today so that you pay less tomorrow with things like Roth conversion, things like that. Certainly, healthcare costs, we think about that. We don't, healthcare costs can sound a little bit scary. We think, well, you know, the estimates are that a 65-year-old retiring today will spend $330,000 in medical bills over their remaining lifetime, including their Medicare premium. But we don't fund that all at once. You're not asked to write a check at retirement for $330,000. Instead, it's something we build into our investment and income plan, and we know we can control those on a monthly and annual basis somewhat. Certainly, long-term care can be a risk. You know, we've got to have a plan for dealing with the threat of healthcare catastrophe. Lawsuits, being sued, especially if you're somebody who's owned a business. You know, that's something you need to think about. Poor estate planning. Certainly living longer than you expected. And when I ask people today that are in their mid-60s, how long do you expect you and your spouse will live? Most people underestimate it. You know, if you're a 65-year-old couple today, you have about a 50% likelihood one of you is going to make it to 93 or 94. So you need to worry about what things are going to cost when you're in your late 80s. So I want to dive into inflation for a minute. You know, inflation doesn't make all the headlines. Inflation, I call it the silent killer of retirement income. It's kind of like cholesterol. You know, it sneaks up on you, and one day you wake up and you're like, well, where's my income? I can't seem to pay for everything. You know, market volatility in the short term, you notice it immediately. You see your statement. You see how it can go down 10, 15, 20% in a quick market downturn, and it can seem very painful. Inflation is more silent. It kind of sneaks up on you. You don't notice it month to month. But let's use an illustration. Let's say that today to retire you need, and let's just use some round numbers. Let's say you need your gross income to be $100,000 a year, before tax. That's $8,300 a month. And let's say you invest all your money to draw that 4% in CDs and individual treasury bonds, that kind of thing. And you're drawing your $100,000 a year, what do you need that income to be 10 years from now to buy the same amount of stuff? If we see a 3% inflation rate in true cost of living for retiree, then 10 years from now, for you to buy the same amount of stuff, you're going to need your income to be about $134,000. So you're going to need to go from $100,000 to $134,000. If 10 years from now, you're still at $100,000, that's roughly a 25% reduction in your income. So I think that's the best way to think about this. That'd be like you saying, well, Jim, I need $100,000 a year to live on now, but I'm only going to be able to draw $75,000. That's the situation you'll be looking at in 10 years. So inflation is the silent killer of retirement income. You need longer-term investments that can grow to fight inflation. Now, estate planning is often overlooked. You know, many people think, you know, I have a will. That's all I need. The reality is that's not everything. You know, beneficiary designations are critically important. Your beneficiary designations controls who gets what on any account where you've named a beneficiary. The will does not matter when it comes to an account with a designated beneficiary. The will supersedes, or excuse me, the beneficiary designation supersedes the will. Do you need trust? Do you need a living trust? Do you need to consider bypassing the probate process? Do you need a trust for creditor protection? Or maybe when the money goes to your heirs, do you need a trust to protect assets? If you pass away and all your assets go to your spouse, what if your spouse remarries? And you've got kids from your current marriage. How do you make sure to protect income for the surviving spouse, but also make sure that, you know, if your spouse remarries, he or she cannot be in a situation where they could disinherit grandkids? Healthcare powers of attorney are important. 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You know, we think about estate planning. Most of the documents that we think about with estate planning are at-death documents, the will, the beneficiary designations. Powers of attorney take care of you while you're alive. The financial power of attorney is for someone to make your decisions when you cannot, and pay your bills, administer your affairs. Healthcare directives are for someone to make your healthcare decisions when you cannot. And I mentioned income taxes. Tax planning, I believe, over the next 10 to 15 years is going to become more and more critically important. We need to make hay of this low income tax environment that we're in right now today. When you look at your estate planning, it's not just about death. It's about making life easier for you and making life easier for your family. And then finally, how often should you review your financial protection plan? I think that, you know, really every 3 to 5 years, you should be looking at your comprehensive plan, including your estate plan. But basically, anytime you have a major life change. Now, in your family, that could be a marriage or a divorce. Could be a birth or a death. In your own life, it could be a retirement. Certainly if there are significant tax law changes. So I think you have to be looking at your protection plan every, you know, 2, 3, 4 years. But then if you have one of these major life changes, I think you need to be reviewing your financial plan. Your financial plan should grow and change just as your family does. And I think one of the things people do is they kind of do a plan and then they stick it in a drawer. It is not a one-time exercise. A financial plan, an estate plan, an investment plan, a retirement income plan, a tax plan, all of these things are things that should evolve over time and be fluid documents that adjust to changes, changes in your life, changes in your lifestyle, changes in market conditions, changes in the tax laws, all of these things. We're going to get to our first break. When we come back, we want to talk about practical ways to protect your wealth, your investment base, how you protect your income, things like that. So stay with us. 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
14: 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I'm Jim Brogan, and we're talking today about protecting what you've worked so hard for. That's protecting your wealth. It's protecting your income, which means growing your income. Talking about protecting your family situations, all these kinds of things. We're going to dive into how to provide good protection. But before I do, I want to mention my next class. My first class of the fall, Retirement Income Planning. Income Planning in Retirement is Tuesday, August the 25th. So that is 2 weeks from this Tuesday. So 2.5 weeks. It's at the Pellissippi State Hardin Valley campus. We talk about how to structure income so you don't outlive your money, that short-term market volatility doesn't drive your decisions. How do you draw Social Security benefits? How do you reduce income taxes? How do you grow your income over time for inflation and many, many more things? This is a one-night class, 1 2-hour session where I'm going to teach you as much as I can about income planning for retirement. I think the income plan is perhaps the most overlooked area in retirement planning today because you don't retire on assets, you retire on income. And how are you going to structure income that's dependable in the short term, not subject to stock market fluctuation, but can grow in the long term to fight inflation? If you go to confidencewithretirement.com, confidence

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1: So, you know, even within the stock market category, you have to be careful. When we look at the S&P 500 today, that, you know, we think of that as a broad stock market index that tells us how the market is doing. It is a weighted average index. It is not equal weighted. In other words, all 500 companies don't have the same impact on the movement of that index. The bigger the company is, the bigger the market capitalization, which is simply the number of stock shares outstanding minus the stock price, or times the stock price. That's its market capitalization. The larger the company is, the more it drives the index. And so we're in a situation now where the S&P 500 is driving 40% the top 10 stocks in the S&P 500 are driving 40% of that market index. So even if you're in the S&P 500, are you diversified the way you think? Now, we have to think outside of just the stock market. What diversification really means is that you have a whole bunch of stuff that doesn't move up and down together. So if one thing zigs, another thing zags. That way, if one thing like stocks is way down, hopefully they're not all way down. So there's diversification within the stock market where you don't have too much in one stock or one industry group. There's also diversification where you have other asset classes that when stocks zig, maybe you have other things that zag. And it means owning different kinds of things. And when you do that, you can reduce volatility in a portfolio. That means that when markets are sharply down, which inevitably they will be, it means you don't, you know, the goal is to not lose as much. You've got some things in your portfolio that are not way down, and they help absorb some of that loss. Now, you know, it's all about risk versus reward. And if you own, you know, when you own a bunch of stuff in your portfolio besides just the stock market, the idea is when markets are sharply down, you don't lose as much because you've got some things that are holding their own. But the flip side is when markets are booming, you're probably not going to make as much. So there's a risk versus reward continuum. If you're, you know, if you're 35, 40 years old and you have a 401k, in my opinion, you should be predominantly in a stock-based diversified plan. You should be in equities. Just make sure you're diversified and not too concentrated in one industry group. But as you get closer to retirement and you need to draw retirement income, most people want to see less volatility out of that portfolio. Most people need an income plan that reduces the impact of short-term volatility, but we don't have 20, 25 years for markets to recover. So we need other asset classes that can diversify our stock market exposure. So diversification is very, very important. Now, another thing is our insurance. Do we have proper insurance? And the number one thing we think of with insurance is medical insurance. And, you know, we have a safety system here in the United States, Medicare. And Medicare pays for a lot of things. Medicare does not pay for a lot of things. And so, you know, usually you're going to get a supplement, individual insurance. You're going to get things to supplement your Medicare. But insurance is more than just protecting against health care. You know, you have your homeowner's insurance, liability insurance. This is a big thing if you historically, maybe you've owned a business or maybe you own a business and you're going to be selling, or maybe you're in a field like medicine that has a lot of risk. You know, maybe you have rental property. What happens if you have several rentals? What happens if somebody gets hurt on your property? So it's important to have the proper insurance kind of coverage. Now, one easy way to do that is with an umbrella policy. You can have an umbrella policy that kicks in after your base policy. Having $1 million or $2 million umbrella policy that kicks in after your other insurance limits is not terribly expensive for most people. And a very, very necessary type of protection. Now, you may, you know, if you have a lot of rental units, you may need more protection than just insurance. You might need, you know, your business structure.

0: also becomes critically important. Anybody that owns a business, your business structure and creditor protection become critically important. And how you layer in your business formation and your business structure along with your insurance protections. I mentioned tax planning, how you minimize your income taxes. You know, it's not how much you make, it's how much you get to keep. And how you handle that not only this year, but also in the coming years is critically important. You know, how you name beneficiary designations with your estate plan, and I mentioned that the beneficiary designation supersedes the will. All of these things are critically important in terms of protecting your assets. What does a comprehensive financial plan do that an investment portfolio cannot do alone? And that's the last thing I want to cover here as we think about protecting your wealth is usually when we talk about retirement planning, people think, hey, how am I going to invest my money? But it's so much more than that. It's can you retire? How much are you going to need to spend? What is your income need? What is Social Security going to look like? How do you structure spousal benefits and potential widow and widower benefits down the line if you're married or whether if you were married for 10 or more years? If you were married for 10 or more years and you're divorced, what if you get remarried? What if you're a widow and you get remarried? How does all this affect Social Security benefits? How do you lower those income taxes year after year after year? How do you care for your spouse? What legacy do you leave to your kids? So I think if there's one thing that you can do, it's creating a comprehensive plan to cover all of these things because life changes. And you need to think about, yes, your investment allocation. You need to also be thinking about how you're going to generate income, how you're going to name beneficiaries, how you're going to have powers of attorney that take care of you while you're alive. Do you have the proper insurance plans in place? Do you have protection if you're a business owner? What's your corporate formation? How are you protecting yourself from Uncle Sam? All these things become very, very important. Now, when it comes to income planning, as I mentioned earlier, I do have my income planning class through Pellissippi State Community College, Income Planning and Retirement. It's Tuesday, August the 25th, so it's in a little about 2.5 weeks. It's a one-night class, 1 2-hour session at the Pellissippi State Hardin Valley campus, 6:30 to 8:30 p.m. You can go to confidencewithretirement.com, confidencewithretirement.com to find out more information and to register. Now, when we come back, I want to talk about selling your business, preparing for one of life's biggest financial transitions. What are some of the things you need to be thinking about? So stay with us. 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
14: Temperatures on Saturday will be warming into the upper 80s, but with high humidity, it's going to feel like the mid to upper 90s in some areas. We are watching for some chances for some scattered showers and thunderstorms with downpours possible. As we head into your Sunday, we'll see temperatures increasing to the upper 80s and low 90s. From the WVLT First Alert Weather Center, I'm meteorologist Megan Desmal.
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0: 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For this last half of the show, I want to dive into selling your business and preparing for one of life's biggest financial transitions. You know, for many entrepreneurs, their business represents years, most often decades, of sacrifice, hard work, and commitment. In many cases, in most cases with business owners, it's also your largest financial assets. Yet surprisingly, many owners spend more time planning their annual budget than planning the sale of the business they've spent a lifetime building. So today I'm going to talk about how to prepare for one of the biggest financial events, maybe the biggest financial event, you'll ever experience. So the first question is, when should you really begin preparing to sell a business? I think the answer is it's never too early. Now, you may say, well, Jim, I don't want to sell my business in the near term. But when you approach it to maximize the enterprise value of your business, see, that's how we should be thinking of as business owners. How do we maximize my enterprise value? And the things that you do when you prepare to sell a business are things that can maximize the enterprise value. So in my view, we should be doing that all along, no matter where you are in your business journey. You should be planning ahead with things like improving profitability and your margins, reducing risks. Do you have income to your business that is too dependent on one thing? Do you have any concentrated risk like that? How are your financial records organized? How are you doing your accounting? Is it on a cash basis? Is it on an accrual basis? How clean is that every month? Are you addressing tax planning? Are you being smart in how you allocate dollars? How can you increase the company's marketability? All these things are important. Now, just as important as maybe anything on this list, systems. Having duplicatable systems. I think that if you are starting to think about these things, I mean, I think it's all an exercise that business owners should go through because it maximizes the value of your business. Ultimately, that can serve you better. Now, if you're thinking of an exit in the coming years, I think 3 to 5 years is kind of what you want to be looking at. To cleaning up your systems, reducing dependability on the owner. You know, what makes a business attractive to potential buyers? When a buyer buys your business, they're not simply buying today's profits. They're buying confidence in tomorrow's profits. So when a potential buyer is looking at your business, they're looking at things like, how consistent are your earnings? Is there a risk, a concentration risk in your earnings? Do you have strong cash flow? What do your margins look like? If you have a business that's got tighter margins, how do you protect against those margins being eaten up? Do you have a diversified client base or customer base? Again, that's, do you have too much concentration risk? Do you have good management of all of the things going on in your company? How duplicatable is that management? How dependent is it on a person as opposed to the systems you have in place? Do you have those systems documented and written down? Do you have policies and procedures for everything you do? Do you have clean financial statements? And, you know, as I've already said, one of the biggest threats to most businesses is the business is too dependent on the owner. And a business that depends entirely on the owner is worth less, usually, than one that can thrive without the owner. Unless you put a transition plan in place where the owner is continuing to be involved in the business, at least for some period of time. Now, what are some of the biggest mistakes that I see people, business owners, make before that they sell? Before they sell, and there are three things that kind of stand out to me. One is waiting too long to prepare. You usually have to get out ahead of this stuff. You don't just decide, I'm going to sell a business or I'm going to exit my business, and you're out within 6 to 12 months. Second, assuming the business is worth more than the market will pay, and I see this a lot. What is the true enterprise value of your business? And then third would be failing to prepare your financial records and legal documents and having all of those things in place and clean. You know, a lot of times human emotion can influence the value we put on our business. And we have to be careful that we don't let emotion get in the way too much. So I think for every business owner listening, it's a good exercise to look at what identifying what is the true enterprise value of your business. You know, buyers focus on facts, not emotion. All of these things. So what can you be doing today to increase the value of your business? Well, one, you focus on making the business less dependent on you. How can you do that over a period of time? Number two, you can document your procedures. How much is your procedures? How much of that is written down, is clean to use? If you have a key employee that's out, can somebody else be funneled into that position and do that job? I think developing your management team. When you invest in people, you know, my father was the general counsel for the University of Tennessee for 25 years. And in many ways, as general counsel, he was running a miniature law firm. At the time, back in the 80s and 90s, and I don't know how it is today, but the general counsel's office at the University of Tennessee, you know, was different because a lot of university general counsel's departments would outsource the heavy legal work to other firms. But at the University of Tennessee, back when my dad was there, it was really like a miniature law firm. They had a team of lawyers. And yeah, he was the general counsel. He was the head lawyer, but he was also managing all of that. So he was very much a business owner. And he always told me, Jim, hire the smartest people that you can possibly find. A lot of times, managers typically, oftentimes, hire people that they feel like are just a notch below them in terms of their smarts, their business acumen, because they don't want to feel threatened. But I think the best managers today hire the best people, smartest people they can possibly find. So hiring smart people and developing your management team. How do you strengthen recurring revenue? How much of your revenue is transactional based as opposed to recurring? And how can you shift that dynamic in your business model and in your marketing and in your sales? How do you improve your financial reporting? You know, I mentioned earlier, are you on accrual basis or a cash basis? Which is healthier for determining the true enterprise value of your business. I think that most small businesses are on a cash basis, and I think as businesses grow and expand in scale, they need to consider moving to more of an accrual basis. It truly gets a better picture of, you know, what are your receivables? What are your payables? What has actually been collected versus what has not? What have you paid versus what you have not paid? It really gives a much more accurate, in many cases, not all, but in many cases, a more accurate picture of what your business is worth. Reducing unnecessary expenses. Are you budgeting for things properly? How well are you controlling your current investments? So think like a buyer. You know, if you were buying this company, if you were buying your company tomorrow, what concerns would you have as a buyer? Now then, what about the transition itself? Life after the sale, preparing the business for the transition. So when we come back, I want to talk about life after the sale of the business. And this can be applied to anybody that's retiring, really. So how do you plan for that transition in life after the sale? Stay with us. This is More Living with Jim Brogan here on News Talk 98.7 WOKI.
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0: 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Today, we're talking about a lot of different things. We've talked about protecting wealth, and then now we're talking about business owners, how do you prepare for a business sale? How do you execute things? How should you be preparing yourself? So you need to be asking questions like, what does retirement look like? How much income will you need? How will taxes affect the proceeds? What can you be doing ahead of the sale to possibly save on income taxes? What are some of the risks to an installment sale that happens over a period of years? You know, that can help with the tax burden, but can it expose you to unnecessary creditor risk? What will you do with your time? You know, selling a business isn't simply a transaction. It is a life transition. So we think about life after the sale. What are some of the top financial decisions you need to be making? Of course, first off, you need to be preparing well before the sale. But I think the answer is even after the sale. Don't rush things. One of the biggest mistakes, I think, is feeling pressure to immediately invest everything. I think that's a mistake. I think you have to take time. I think you definitely don't want to have your money just all sitting in the bank, making 3 or 4%. At the same point, you need liquidity. You need tax preparation. You need tax planning. You need to develop a comprehensive financial plan before making major investment decisions. And this goes back to what I was saying earlier in the show, where many people, when we say, you know, do you have a retirement plan in place, people think it's all about the investment plan. And that is certainly very, very critical. But all of these other things are also important, how you generate income. Now, I mentioned diversification earlier in the show when it comes to protecting your wealth. This is even more important with business owners. You know, most business owners have most of their wealth tied up in your business. And that is a concentration risk. And when you sell the business, you have an opportunity to diversify more. So instead of your wealth being tied to one asset, which is your business, you now have a unique opportunity. You can spread risk across asset classes other than just stocks. Now, you have to be careful with bond exposure. When we think of diversification, people think stocks and bonds. Bonds do provide some additional diversification. They don't necessarily provide the protection you may be thinking in down markets. They also can be a killer of income over years of time, because bonds over time don't really beat inflation. But they can have their benefits. You just have to be careful you're not too overly invested in the bond market. Real estate. How should real estate play a part in your investment profile? What about alternative asset classes like energy and natural resources for an investment? Are you too heavily invested in the dollar or too heavily hedged against the dollar? What do your cash reserves look like? Do you have good liquid cash reserves for things that may come up? Do you have a proper insurance plan in place? What is your creditor exposure, your risk exposure after you sell a business? Or if you're in a high risk occupation, what's your exposure once you are retired? So diversification helps protect the wealth that you have built decades to build. And diversification covers a lot of different things, not just how you invest, how you structure safe money, how you have insurance protections in place. Now, how do you balance enjoying your life's work while also protecting them? And this is where financial planning becomes extremely invaluable. Most owners want to travel. Most business owners want to help their family. They want to support charities. You want to enjoy retirement, and you should. The goal isn't to preserve every dollar forever. The goal is to spend confidently, knowing your financial future remains secure. So that goes back to what we talked about in the first segment today. How do you generate dependable income in the short term that gives you confidence to be able to do the things that you want to do? But how do you grow your income in the long term to fight inflation? And inflation is the silent killer of retirement income. Now, here at the end, I do want to mention selling a business is emotional. You know, for many entrepreneurs, the business is not simply what you do. It's in many cases, it's who you are. And you need to be careful about that as you look at a transition. It's not who you are. It's what you've done your whole life. But who you are is how you impact lives, how you interact with your family, how you live. Now, you spent years solving problems and leading employees and making decisions every day. And after the sale, many people sense miss the sense of purchase even more than they miss the paycheck. And that's perfectly normal. And the happiest retirees usually retire to something, not from something. And that's something you need to be thinking about. And you know what? I think all retirees need to think about this. What are you retiring to? Not what are you retire from? And spending time on that transition. What are you going to do? How are you going to replace social interaction? How are you going to create routine in your retirement lifestyle? You know, you should think about that well before you retire. How are you going to create retire or a routine every week? You need to have two or three things that you do every week that creates routine, because you're not going to have the same routine as going to work and having all of those social connections. And then finally, the best outcome happens when you coordinate with a team. 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
5: Overcoming concerns to confirmation, I'm Angelo Bavaro, Fox News. Todd Blanche was approved by the Senate as Attorney General, surviving defectors in the GOP who struggled to swallow his role in rolling out the nearly $2 billion anti-weaponization fund and IRS audit immunity for the president and his family.
6: The vote very tight, 50 to 49. The only senator not casting a ballot, Mitch McConnell, the former Senate Majority Leader, who's been out since the middle of June here. There were two Republican no's. Susan Collins, Republican of Maine, who has a tough reelection bid this fall. She announced her opposition a couple of days ago. And early Friday morning, you had Lisa Murkowski from Alaska, who also said she had met with Todd Blanche and just wasn't, committed to him at that stage. So this took it down to Bill Cassidy. He was the only person, the Republican senator from Louisiana, who was undecided on that side of the aisle, and he broke the logjam.
5: That is Fox's Chad Pergram. President Trump says he's planning to appeal to the U.S. Supreme Court after a lower court ordered the halt of construction on the White House ballroom.
7: Federal appeals court affirming 2-1 that whether, quote, a massive ballroom should be constructed is for Congress to decide and not a matter for executive self-help. And it cites the Constitution as assigning Congress, not the executive, the responsibility to decide proposed changes to the physical design of the White House, and that in order to move forward, the Trump administration must obtain Congress's authorization. Well, President Trump blasted the ruling on Truth Social, saying, in part, quote, we are presidents elected by the people of the United States of America and have many rights, including the right to fix, renovate, secure, protect, and beautify the White House grounds, which has been built and rebuilt and renovated and re-renovated, repaired, and simply made better.
5: Fox's Chinley Painter. 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
5: Talks continue between the U.S. and Iran.
10: President Trump is speaking more realistically about the peace talks. He's not saying things are going great. He's saying things are going fine, and that the reason the United States has not hit Iran again is because he's trying to give peace a chance. It's not because we're out of ammo.
26: We have certain types of munitions that are very powerful, that we have unlimited, virtual unlimited supply. We have others where it's a little bit tighter.
10: We had been led to believe earlier in the week that the conflict could be over by now. It hasn't happened yet.
5: Fox's Peter Ducey, a spokesperson for Iran's IRGC, says the Strait of Hormuz will reopen if the U.S. accepts Iran's terms, adding the reopening is independent of talks between Iran and Oman. Several high-profile Democrats are rallying around Senate candidate Abdul El-Sayed after his primary victory in Michigan.
30: Former Vice President Kamala Harris is the latest high-profile Democrat to endorse progressive Michigan Senate nominee Abdul El-Sayed.
31: These elections will help determine what our government does on a whole lot of issues.
30: Sayed, who was critical of the Biden-Harris administration's handling of Gaza, supported the uncommitted movement against their renomination in 2024. When Harris became the nominee, he called her campaign's effort to sell joy, quote, nauseating. Now he's thanking Harris for the support, writing, "She understands the key role of control of the U.S. Senate plays in lowering prices for Michiganders and holding Trump accountable." Pete Buttigieg and Gavin Newsom will rally for El Sayed in Michigan.
5: Fox's Mark Meredith. Four people, including a child, were killed in Russian attacks on Ukraine's capital and the surrounding region. This as Ukraine hit another oil refinery in Russia, according to local officials. Residents are enduring regular drone and missile barrages that Kyiv's depleted air defenses are struggling to counter. I'm Angelo Bavaro, and this is Fox News.
0: Spotty to scattered showers are in the forecast this afternoon, with thunderstorms possible as you head into the hottest parts of the day. Expect the upper 80s, with high humidity making it feel like the mid to upper 90s at times. Sunday, we'll continue to see those showers and thunderstorm chances, with temperatures making it into the low 90s. For the WVLT First Alert Weather Center, I'm meteorologist Megan Desmal.
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12: 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Thank you so much for taking time out of your day to listen to us on the radio and or watch us on Facebook or YouTube Live. We appreciate it. We did a little promo video for our show yesterday. Bobby and I did, and got a lot of attention from you guys. So I hope we have a lot of folks tuning in this morning live on Facebook or YouTube. But if you're listening to us on one of the many radio stations throughout the Southeast, thank you so much. And we're going to have a fun show today. So I was trying to think about doing something different today, guys. And I actually watched a podcast, or I didn't watch a podcast. I listened to a podcast the other day.
22: Well, a lot of them doing video now.
12: Well, they are. But yeah. I was actually driving, so I was listening.
22: Allegedly.
12: And the title of it was Ask the Pros. And it had nothing to do with retirement planning, but I thought, wow, well, that's kind of a cool concept. So it was a gentleman, and he had two or three guests on there, and they were all professionals in that particular subject. And I thought, man, that'd be a fun radio show. So today we're going to be asking the pros, and I want you guys to imagine that myself and Tim and Bobby are just sitting at the kitchen table or sitting around in the living room with you. And, you know, we're just taking your questions and answering them to the best of our ability. Now, some of these questions are going to have to do with retirement planning. Some of them are not. They're going to be random fun questions. So we're just going to try to make this show fun today. I do want to let you know how to reach out to us here in our Chattanooga office. Come in and see Tim and Bobby, 423-710-9199. Up in Knoxville, come see Brogan Walters, 865-951-7526. And as always, we give out my book, Plan Today, Own Tomorrow. All you have to do is scan the QR code at the bottom of your screen or go to plantodayoffer.com, plantodayoffer.com, and we'll send the book right out to you. All right, guys, let's have a little fun today. We're going to just jump around if you guys don't mind. Tim McDermott, how you doing this morning?
14: Fantastic. Can't complain. Life's good.
12: Life is good.
14: I could use some more. I know it sounds crazy, but I want some more of that rain. My grass is loving it.
12: Oh, yeah. Yeah. We've gotten a lot of rain. Bobby, how you doing, buddy?
15: I'm good. Yeah.
12: Little boy sleeping anymore now?
15: Sleeping better. Good. He's sleeping better. We're getting back to what was normal, but man, with a four-month-old, it was a rough go for 3 or 4 weeks, man.
14: I feel like that's the weekly question. I walk in and I'm like, you sleep any better this week?
12: Yeah. I can always tell when Bobby's had sleep and not had sleep. He's got a little chip in his step most days. Some days he doesn't have that chip in his step. Yeah.
15: They quit asking why I take two-hour lunch breaks and sleep in the truck or in the parking lot.
12: Where's Bobby? He's upstairs. He's upstairs taking a nap. Oh, man, sleeping is good for us, so we need that. Guys, I want to start with the question that I asked Bobby yesterday. So, Tim, I'm starting with you this morning on our promo for the show today. What do you think is the number one question folks ask when they come in to see you and Bobby here in Chattanooga? Somebody just starting the process for retirement planning, they've already retired or they're 1 year out. What do you think that number one question is?
14: How do I not run out of money is usually the synopsis of what they're trying to get to, right? They want to make sure that they've got the income to take care of them and their lifestyle for the rest of their lives. And then a lot of folks want to leave something back to their kids
12: legacy
14: as well.
12: Legacy benefit. And then, Bobby, your answer was what?
15: Yeah, my answer was similar. It's, do I have enough money to retire?
14: Sure.
15: Which is kind of another way of going about that. And that's really, we love when people ask that question because it just opens the door to that conversation.
12: Absolutely. So what do you guys see as the... Give me 2, 3, 4 top concerns. Bobby, I'll start with what is keeping people up at night when it comes to retirement planning?
15: Inflation's one of them.
12: Okay.
15: Right? It's got to be a big one, right? Everybody's seen that a lot more in, you know, recent history than I guess they have in a long while. You know, they've seen prices go up and they just wonder, you know, if I've got X amount to retire on, you know, is that going to be enough in 15, 20 years when prices are a lot higher than they are now.
12: So it's funny you brought up inflation. This is Monday's Wall Street Journal. Inflation metrics to change at a crucial time. Sounds like inflation might be going back up a little bit, guys.
15: Yeah, and there's some tomfoolery that the federal government can do with that. There's a lot of different inflation metrics, right, that they use, and they can include certain things, exclude certain things. So,
14: sure.
15: So it's important to make sure that when you hear an inflation number, you know, it covers all the important things that most households spend.
12: Okay. Because
15: right? They can include energy, they can exclude energy.
14: Food. Gas.
15: Right.
12: Yeah.
15: Just right now, including or excluding energy is a huge deal.
14: Yeah.
12: Now, guys, correct me if I'm wrong. Is there not a few things they do not include in those inflation metrics?
14: Depends on what you're looking at. Most commonly, you're going to see CPI.
12: Right.
14: That's if you've heard that term on the Talking Head shows. That's pretty all-inclusive. You're going to see just about everything included there. That's kind of the number I would go by. PPI is more of a indicator of what's to come over the CPI.
15: Yeah,
12: gotcha.
15: And to get nerdy, right, one's the consumer price index, CPI, right? That's what you and I spend as, you know, consumers, as individuals.
14: Versus the producer.
15: Yeah, PPI is producer price index. So
12: I like that.
15: That includes a lot of stuff that are like inputs to businesses.
14: Mm-hmm. You saw where that really became an effective indicator is when tariffs started to hit.
12: Mm.
14: PPI became kind of a leading indicator to say, hey, you're going to see this hit, you know, your wallet here pretty soon.
12: And yeah, it that's did.
15: Right. Because if PPI increases, right, it gets more expensive to the people that are building doing the services for us.
12: Gotcha.
15: And an often amount of times, those producers will actually pass the costs on.
12: All right, so inflation's one. Tim, you've kind of answered this in the number one question people ask, but give me some other concerns.
14: Yeah, income planning, of course. Everybody wants to make sure that their income is taken care of and set up for life. That's going to include inflation, what
12: sure.
14: Bobby's talking about, right? But they want to make sure there's a plan. And I find that it's most people are visual learners, right? And so having something written out and shown to them helps them kind of grasp that concept.
12: I love that.
14: And it makes it a little bit easier to
12: understand. Lifestyle is included in that income planning too, correct?
14: Sure, yeah.
12: Yeah.
14: You got to make sure that, you know, if you guys want to take those vacations for the first 5, 6, 7, 10 years, if you guys, you know, want to make sure that, you know, you can get a new car 4 or 5 years down the road, that's included. The more information you give us, the more accurate of a model we can kind of put together for you.
12: Yeah. So if I'm going back to, I'm going to say my last 10 conversations with clients, either here in Chattanooga or up in Knoxville, I think one of the biggest topics now or concerns or worries is healthcare.
15: Okay.
12: You know, healthcare in, you know, talking about inflation.
15: Mm-hmm.
12: I mean, healthcare continues to rise. The cost is going up. We're living longer. Had a conversation with a gentleman just yesterday. And this guy's pretty awesome. He owns a home health service. So he helps people when they get sick. He's got about 200 employees. I mean, he's got a big business. But he was talking about his mother. His mother's 99 years old.
14: Good for her.
12: And he says, Gary, I got to fly to Virginia because mom's having surgery. I'm like, oh no, what's going on? They're actually going to go, they're not going to open her up, but they're going to do a procedure to try to help her veins open up a little more inside of her heart.
15: Hmm.
12: And I said, I just asked the question. I said, at 99, I mean, he goes, hey, look, she still drives. She still takes care of herself. My father's already passed away. And she says, if this gives me 2 or 3 more good years of life that I can enjoy you and the grandkids and stuff. And I said, do you think she's healthy enough to do this? He said, they're not putting her to sleep.
14: Yeah.
12: So but I thought that's interesting. I thought, man, that kind of ties into what we talk about all the time. Longevity risk is a real thing.
14: Sure.
15: Yeah. So people are doing everything they can to extend it too, right?
12: To your point. Right, yeah. Better medicine, better technology. Yeah. And what's one other thing, Bobby? I mean, something comes to my mind. We were talking about a video series me and Tristan just started working on, but, and I'll throw it out there to you. I don't think people really think enough about future taxes.
15: Yeah, without a doubt. Right. Taxes are a huge one. You know, the government has just recently crossed $39.5 trillion in debt.
14: Yep.
15: And the only way that we can pay that debt off is by tax revenues, right?
12: Yeah.
15: And I've got a Wall Street Journal here article here that says big deficits stir risk in bond market. What people don't realize a lot of the time is half the problem is when treasury bills and treasury bonds come due, the government doesn't pay a lot of those off with cash.
14: Yep.
15: They refinance their debt.
14: They reissue more treasuries.
15: Right. It's like, well, you would refinance your house. You know, you're not going to go just pay your house off and refinance. You get a new loan to pay the old loan off at better rates. Usually that's why you do it. Here's the problem with what's going on right now with the bond markets is when the debt was issued during COVID and during the pandemic, it was a super low rate initially, right?
12: Right.
15: Now it's coming due and they got to refinance at current rates.
14: So would you refinance your house if you refinanced it in 2020 and got a 3%, you know, interest rate? Would you go out and refinance it now for the interest rate?
12: No. I don't think so.
14: No. Right? But they're kind of forced to.
15: The government's going to be forced to do it.
12: Yeah. So, I mean, these are just some of the things that maybe you're asking yourself, or maybe these are some of the concerns you have. You're a pre-retiree, you're stepping into retirement, or maybe you just retired, or maybe you're 3 to 4 years into retirement and you're still worried about these things. That's why we invite everyone to come in and see us, because the complimentary conversation we're going to have with you guys, there's no risk, there's no fee, there's no cost. When I say it's free, it's free. Come in and see Tim and Bobby here in Chattanooga, 423-710-9199. Go up and see Brogan in Knoxville, 865-951-7526. 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Knoxville, 865-951-7526. 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
12: Welcome back to Plan the Day on Tomorrow. Thank you so much for tuning in on radio, on Facebook, or on YouTube. We appreciate all of you guys. Again, throwing out those phone numbers, Chattanooga, 423-710-9199. Knoxville, 865-951-7526. Come in and see us, guys. It's absolutely complimentary. And we can help you with these questions. Tim, I'm going to jump on you for a second here.
14: Come on over.
12: Jump over the table, Gary. What is the biggest mistake people make when building a retirement plan?
14: I think there's a few. I'm going to call it lack of building a retirement plan, probably. But it's usually going to boil back to we see people hyper-focus on the investment side of things.
12: Mm-hmm.
14: And I think that's led a lot of times by the advisory group that you're with.
12: I agree.
14: And their focus is on growing the money. This is great. This is really important, right? I want you to grow your money. If you're making investments, you're making investments to make money, right? But it can't be the only thing that you look at. We are an investment planning firm, right? not just an investment group.
12: I like that.
14: And so we plan around all these different things. You've heard our radio show. You know what we're talking about, right? We're talking about the income plan, long-term care, the health care, the taxes and inflation and everything else that goes along with it. But the planning has to be the focus of what we're doing. Planning for that income, planning for that inflation, planning for the what ifs, planning for the unknowns that are going to happen, you know, down the road. And then the investment portion needs to match that plan.
15: That's a huge point, right? And people come in and say, you know, often people ask, you know, what kind of returns does your firm get? We've got that data, right? But it really just depends on what your situation is.
13: Right.
15: And if you're somebody that's been in the mode where just getting the biggest and best returns you possibly get, my question would be, why? Like, what do you need that big return for? And do you understand how much risk you're taking to get that return?
14: Yeah, that's a great
15: and
14: point.
15: So if your retirement plan can work with 5-7% returns, that's the amount of risk you need to be taking to get those returns.
13: Right.
15: If you need 5-7% and you're getting 15, great. I'm happy you're making money, but I want to make sure you understand you're taking additional risk. You know, when the markets do turn over, you're going to see something that may affect you a lot more than you really realize.
12: So we're not saying anything bad about, you know, I always call them the big box firms that focus on growth, growth, growth. I mean, we need growth. But there comes a point in your life, Bobby, where if you're stepping into retirement, growth is still important, but it might not be the most important thing.
15: Yeah, that's right. You got to have a goal. You know, and that's usually, you know, how much growth, if you're 5-10 years out from retirement, how much growth do I need to have in my assets to secure an income in retirement, right? If you're sitting there, you're going to pull 4% out of your portfolio, I think it's kind of broken, but you're getting 15-16% a year the last couple of years, which is not unreasonable.
14: Yep.
15: And then it turns over and that 15-16% can turn to 15-16% down in a hurry. Well, if you're using that as for income, you're in a...
12: So, Tim, do you think clients or folks in general have gotten a little spoiled? Because since 2008, 2009, our market's been on a run. So now it's almost a habit. We're going to get 8, 9, 10%. That's not always the case.
14: Yeah. I mean, if you look at the history of the S&P 500 going back, you know, 10, 20, 50 years, you're going to average somewhere around that 8 to 10%.
12: Right.
14: Mark, right. But there's 10-year stretches where that's not necessarily true, right? And we've been so such a booming market here recently. We've seen such big returns. And even the pullbacks that we've seen, like 2020 and 2022, have been, you know, I hate to say minor, but, you know, in the big picture of things, they haven't been nearly
15: It didn't seem like it when they were happening, but in hindsight, you're right.
14: Yeah, they're
15: a big deal.
14: There are slight setbacks to the plan. And not only were they much smaller pullbacks, they recuperated much quicker and took off. I mean, 2008, and when that happens, you saw about a 60% loss from top to bottom, a little over that. And to get back to even, if you didn't touch it, didn't pull from it, took 5 years.
12: Took 5 years to get back to even, so you missed out on opportunities.
14: That's right. And if you were pulling money out during that time, it took you much longer.
12: Well, I was working with Bobby this morning on a client I have a call with right after the radio show, and you know, they've done well. And they've got a lot of money in her 401k. And I looked at Bobby and said, do the math for me here. It makes no sense. And Bobby figured it out. Mm-hmm. Tim, they're looking at pulling 16.5% out of the 401k to last for 7 years. But they're also, Bobby, you saw it, he's counting on an 8% return.
15: Yeah.
12: So in 3 years when she retires, let's say the market is negative for 2 years in a row, that's going to blow. I mean, that plan's not going to work.
15: Yeah, the sequence of turn risk got them, right? Yeah. And 8% a year, I don't think is an unreasonable assumption.
12: I don't either, but...
15: But if you're using that income...
12: You're hoping.
15: That's exactly right. There's a whole other set of variables there. Because if it's down 10 in the first year, which again is not an unreasonable thing for a 8% average rate of return over 7 years, you're going to miss out on a year or two of income on the back end of that plan.
12: Sure. Absolutely. I think that's, I mean, we've said the word 100 times in the show already today. It's plan. You got to have a plan. You got to be ready. Another conversation I had with this gentleman yesterday, talking about his 99-year-old mother, we were talking about his accounts. And I said, you got to have a buffer account. And he goes, what do you mean? What do you mean a buffer account? I said, well, that's our yellow bucket of money. You know, it's for emergencies, but mm-hmm. it's also that that buffer account, if the market does go down 2 years in a row, instead of pulling money out of the market when it's down, you can pull money out of the buffer account, you know, your cash account, to let that get back up, let it return. Sure. Like in 2022, for example, maybe you're pulling money out of the buffer account instead of your investment accounts. Bobby, if you could give every American one piece of Social Security advice, what would it be?
15: Talk to a professional, right? Because Social Security seems so straightforward, but it's really not. You know, you get the statement, go, oh, I can get X at 62, I can get Y at full retirement age, or I can get Z at 70, and you just

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1: Fund accounts or CDs, all that's going to matter. But that's part of the big picture plan that we've kind of put together for our clients here.
2: Yeah, I'd say the opposite is true as well, Gary. Taxes affect when you should take Social Security.
3: Right? Oh, I like that.
2: Because if you're going to continue to work, to Tim's point, like, you can get hammered taking Social Security too early.
3: Yeah, I agree.
2: It's really complicated to my point.
3: Real quick, I got a question for both of you. If you could go back and tell your younger self, give your younger self one tip for investing, Tim, I'm going to start with you. What tip would you give yourself, your 21, 22-year-old Tim McDermott?
4: Where are you going with this, Tim? I got an answer.
1: Could buy Apple, you know?
4: Yeah.
2: This goes against every fiber of my being as a financial planner. Buy Bitcoin, right?
3: Yeah.
2: But the problem is I wouldn't know when to sell. So yeah, I'd probably lose a bunch of money.
3: Something you would tell yourself?
1: No, I would make sure that I want to say that I would go back and invest young. I did, actually, and I did very well.
3: Yeah, but you grew up in the industry.
1: Yeah, so I kind of had an idea and I knew better. And I did. I started investing in my 401k when I was 21, 22 years old. And I've never stopped, right? I think that was a great call. It worked out very well for me. But I would stress to myself how important it is to invest in other places at the same time.
3: I like that.
1: Non-qualified investments, ways to, you know, don't necessarily buy the toy that was shiny and pretty at the time. And
3: that's where I was going to jump to myself, because I had a pretty good job in my younger 20s. Buddy, I was spending some money though. I loved motorcycles. I loved cars. And if I could go back and change that, that would be a big tip for me to tell myself. Yeah. Bobby, you got anything?
2: Yeah, I'd say that was probably it. Remember, when you're younger, you know, money's really tight.
1: Mm-hmm.
2: You know, even if it's in hindsight, it's not as tight as you thought it was. In the moment, it certainly felt like that.
1: Yeah.
2: Dude, just put something back. I don't care if it's $10, $20 a month, right?
3: Right.
2: You got to develop that habit. You got to work out that financial planning muscle. Right. Everybody wants to be strong. They go to the gym. Well, financial planning and financial responsibility is kind of the same way.
3: It sure is.
2: If you don't work on it, you're not going to grow it.
3: That's right. If you're hearing some questions that you've been asking yourself, or maybe you and your spouse have been sitting around and you've got these concerns going into retirement, are we going to have enough money? Do we have enough money? Are we going to have enough income to last us for the rest of our lives? What if one of us gets sick? What do we do about Medicare? When do we turn on Medicare? When do we plan for Medicare? These are all the things we do inside of our plan here at Guardian Investment Advisors. 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It's not going to cost you anything but a little bit of time. 423-710-9199. 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
2: 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Knoxville, 865-951-7526. 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Bobby, estate planning. I think a lot of people feel or think that estate planning is only for the super wealthy. What would you say about that?
3: Yeah, I think that's a common misconception. Estate planning is for everybody. And you have an estate plan right now. Even if you don't have any documents, the state you live in has an estate plan for you. And it's oftentimes not what you want. So, you know, if you've got, you know, a spouse and some children, even if they're minors, right, they're all going to divide that up probably pretty evenly. According to the state of Tennessee, Georgia's the same way. And that causes a lot of issues. But what a lot of people overlook too in an estate plan, it's just not who gets your stuff. It's who helps care for you if you're incapacitated. So I'd say for younger folks, estate planning is important for the financial power of attorney and the medical, what they call an advanced directive right now.
2: Right.
3: It's the old will and medical power of attorney. There are things you need to do when you're younger and put in place, even if you don't have a bunch of money.
2: Yeah.
3: Because it's about a lot more than money, especially if you have kids.
2: But does everybody need a trust?
3: Not everyone needs a trust.
2: But everybody needs a will.
3: I'd say everybody needs a will. They need a financial power of attorney. They need an medical advanced directive.
4: Everybody looks at all these laws that are in place, right? You look at the estate plan code. You look at the tax laws. There's over 7,000 pages of tax law, right? And they look at these and they think, look at all the advantages that the government has. Look at all these rules that the government has that don't work for me. Well, in reality, you already have a plan. You have an estate plan. You have a tax plan. It's just not the one that you put together. It's the one the government put together for you. And those 7,000 pages of tax law are your benefit. You just have to know how to use it to your benefit.
2: Like that.
4: Right?
2: I like that.
4: And it's part of what we do. We also work with your CPA to help with that. We'll refer you over to some attorneys and help you in that process to work with that. But use all that law in your advantage as much as possible.
2: I like that. Tim, let's focus on Gen Xers. That would be me, people my age. So there's a great wealth transfer going on, and it just started last year, and it's going to extend for the next 10, 15 years. We're over $80 trillion, $80 trillion with a T, dollars is going to be passed on to the Gen Xers out there. Should Gen Xers, take myself for example, should we know where our parents are, where their documents are? Should we know what their trust says, their will says? Do the Gen Xers need to be involved because of all this money that's about to be passed along?
4: It's hard for me to answer that, right?
2: Yeah,
4: probably to an extent. When we talk to most of our clients, some of them are okay with their kids knowing everything that's going on.
2: Right.
4: They even bring them to meetings sometimes, which I encourage. Some of them don't want their kids to know how much they have or how they're spending it because they don't want there to be some greed mixed in there. And money does funny things to people.
2: Sure does, yeah.
4: But it is good for you as the beneficiary to understand where you can go to find these things out.
2: Mm-hmm.
4: So a lot of times when we're working with clients, we're in that holistic approach. So we're helping them with just about everything under the sun, other than a savings account and maybe a checking account, right? They know that they can come over, see us. We'll be able to show them everything that's going on when that happens and help them process that complicated paperwork and everything when time comes. It's a huge concern that we have, and it's part of the reason that we're talking to everyone about doing these Roth conversions is because we know that when you inherit that money, mm-hmm. you're going to be forced into a position where mm-hmm. you may jack your tax rate, you know, 2, 3, 4 brackets higher because you're going to be forced to.
2: And right.
4: So that is part of the plan that we're doing with boomers to make sure that Gen X isn't in that position.
2: And Bobby, someone, let's say in their 80s, and they've got a 60, 58, 55, 60-year-old son, daughter. Mom and dad's plan is probably not going to fit with your plan when you inherit that money.
3: Yeah, especially if it's pre-tax money.
2: Yeah.
3: Right. To Tim's point, you're going to have a whole lot of taxable income that comes in. But that's kind of the point I think you were making earlier is if your family dynamic is such that you can include your kids in that estate planning, do it, right? That makes it a lot easier because what a lot of people don't realize is when mom, dad pass away, right, kids are grieving. And also they have to handle all this financial administration when
2: stuff.
3: They die.
2: Stuff,
3: right? And that's the last thing they want to be doing is talking about mom and dad's money, right, when they've only been dead a week or two.
4: How many times have we sat across from mom and dad? Mom and dad said, well, they're going to inherit all this money. I don't care if they pay the taxes. It's not a big deal. But at the end of the day, I'm sure you'd rather your kids have it than Uncle Sam, right?
2: Yeah. Yeah. And when you run those numbers, it kind of wakes them up a little bit.
4: That's right.
2: Right. So, Bobby, let's stick with the Gen Xers for a few minutes. So, act like you're talking to me. What should Gen Xers be doing right now? Let's say I'm not going to inherit a penny, by the way. That's just the way the dice have rolled for me. But a lot of people are going to inherit some money, but tax situations, everything else, they got great careers. They're already making good money. Mom and dad die after the second death. They got to take all this pre-tax money out in 10 years. I mean, they should start doing their homework now.
3: Yeah, you should really try to talk to your parents about that, kind of what it's going to look like. It kind of feels dirty to a lot of folks, though, right?
2: We're all going to die.
3: Hey, mom, dad, hey, I want to make sure you don't inconvenience me when you die, right? That sounds awful. I'll tell people a lot of times, hey, blame it on me. Blame it on me, Tim and Brogan, and say, hey, we're putting a financial retirement plan together for you. It matters what gets left and how it gets left. And so you can go, mom, dad, listen, my dirty financial planners wanted me to ask what happens after you die, right?
4: And if that makes dirty, shower.
3: that makes the conversation a lot easier, but it does really matter, right? Especially from a tax standpoint. So that's really the important part. And I often find that a lot of times people are open to have that conversation.
2: Oh, sure.
3: Because for mom and dad, it makes them think, hey, things are being taken care of and
2: that's
3: planned
2: right.
3: for. So it makes them feel better about their plan as well.
2: So, Tim, someone sets up a trust. I think one of the largest things you and I have seen, we've been working together for a long time. Someone gets a trust set up. They don't fund the trust. Why is that happening?
4: It's one of the biggest mistakes in estate planning. You go out, you see an attorney, you spend $5,000, $6,000, $10,000 building out a trust package, and then you put nothing in the trust. The trust is now a really expensive paperweight.
2: it's just paper.
4: Yeah. You've got to fund it, meaning that the trust needs to own those assets or at the very least be the beneficiary of those assets. When you leave your attorney, they almost always give you a sheet of paper that says, structure your assets like this. And it will tell you what to do with that trust, where to put that beneficiary, who owns that asset. And it's up to you to go back and make sure that that thing is done.
2: You got
4: to
2: fund it, right, Bobby?
3: Yeah, you almost always have homework when you leave an attorney's office.
2: Yeah.
3: Remember that.
2: Bobby, should tax planning be discussed every year with clients?
3: Yeah, without a doubt. Right.
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4: I can make sure that that thing is done.
2: You got to fund it, right, Bobby?
3: Yeah, you almost always have homework when you leave an attorney's office.
2: Yeah.
3: Remember that.
2: Bobby, should tax planning be discussed every year with clients?
3: Yeah, without a doubt. Right. Sometimes not a lot changes from year to year. Other times a lot changes and it makes a big difference, especially right now when we're in a 2-year-ish window with the One Big Beautiful Bill Act. We're having tax planning conversations with our clients, you know, pretty regularly, especially if you're in a position where you want to do Roth conversions, because current

0: Income, excuse me, current income matters. What income tax bracket you're in matters. And for a lot of our clients, you know, their income's not necessarily set every year. It's probably pretty close.
1: Yeah.
0: But we can't tell you, you can't tell us what your income's going to look like exactly next year. So we need to sit down and have that conversation.
1: Tim, someone retires with plenty of money. And I know we've seen these clients. Can they still have a bad retirement?
2: Yeah.
1: Money's not everything.
2: And it's all going to depend on what you're trying to do with retirement, right? To the financial question of that, I've seen folks retire with a really good chunk of cash and they just go on an overspending spree and they put themselves in a bad, you know, income to expense ratio. And then it means we have to tighten up on the back end, which no one ever wants to do. I've also seen folks retire with tons of money. They don't have to do anything, so they don't do anything. And mentally, that is really hard on folks when you go from stimulating your brain every day and having a purpose to get out of bed every morning to nothing. That is what kills people faster than anything.
1: I love it. Having money is a great thing. We need money to retire. I have a funny saying, income is the outcome. Your lifestyle matters, and that's things, Bobby, we talk about all of that with our clients. We don't talk about just growth, growth, growth. We put a plan together around the lifestyle they want to live, correct?
0: Yeah, that's exactly right, and it looks different for everybody, right? You may not have big spending goals in retirement and hanging around the house gardening or doing woodworking or whatever your hobby is may be it. Other clients, they want to go and spend and travel and see grandkids and get an RV and
1: travel the world.
0: Yeah.
1: I mean, we see everything.
0: Volunteer. We just got to figure out what that is for you and let us help you plan around it.
1: It's all about putting a plan together so that you can go into retirement. We have a funny saying, live every day like a Saturday. There's no alarm clocks. Get up and do what you want to do in retirement. That's what we want you to do. But the key there, what I just said, we want you to do what you want to do in retirement, not what somebody else wants you to do. We want you to have fun. We want you to have freedom. We want you to have a breathable retirement plan because guess what? Life happens. Things happen, changes happen. That's why working with Tim and Bobby here in Chattanooga is so essential. Working with Brogan up in Knoxville, we're going to put a plan together for you so you don't have to worry about these things anymore. And you can enjoy every single day. You've worked 30, 40 years to build up for retirement. Don't go into retirement on hope. Go into retirement on a known number, on a known fact. And that's what we do here at Guardian Investment Advisors. Again, here in Chattanooga, 423-710-9199. Knoxville, 865-951-7526. Also, reach out and get a copy of my book, Plan the Day on Tomorrow. 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
1: Welcome back to Plan Today, Own Tomorrow. Gary Thurman, thank you so much. Thank you. I said shank you. I meant thank you so much for joining us today. I was jumping ahead of the game there. Folks, I think you can tell Guardian Investment Advisors, we're passionate about what we do. We are a family and we love working together and we love working and helping our clients plan for today so you can own tomorrow. That's what this show's all about. We come each and every week to try to educate you on different topics when it comes to retirement planning. But listen, if you're someone out there younger, you know, if you're in your 20s, 30s, 40s, if you're a Gen Xer like me, come in and have a conversation with the guys. Let's start putting a plan together for you now so you can have an amazing future when it comes to retirement planning. If you've already retired and you think, hey, things are good, maybe get a second opinion on that. Let's make sure things are good for 30 years in retirement. That's the whole goal there. We don't want you to run out of money. And God forbid, if you get sick, we want to help you out. Guys, let's have some fun here. All right, Bobby, let me start with you. If you were not a financial advisor, what would you be?
0: I would have probably joined the military. You know, that was my...
1: You wanted to be a pilot.
0: I wanted to be a pilot in the Navy. My dad was Navy, grew up on Navy bases.
2: You and Tom Cruise just soaring through the...
1: Yeah, you would have been a Maverick, dude.
0: We're about the same height.
2: I know.
0: We're about the same height. I started exploring different options when my eyesight failed me as a kid. But hey, now I think you can have corrected vision and be a pilot. Although I might be a little too old.
1: So we're going to lose Bobby as an advisor. He's going to join the Navy.
0: Yeah. I think I'm a little too old at this point for them to take me, but
2: Top Gun 3
1: starring Bobby Futch. Tim, what about you? If you were not a financial advisor, I think I know the answer to this, but what would it be?
2: I would have been a mechanic.
1: Yeah.
2: I was a mechanic. I did it for about 5 years, starting in high school my junior year. Started then, and I worked it for a little while, and then... everyday mechanics is tough. You're sweating in the summertime. You're busting your knuckles in the wintertime. And I enjoyed it, but I decided it was better as a hobby for me.
1: Yeah, but you do that because you love cars.
2: Yeah, cars, bikes, anything with a motor. I mean, anything with wheels, a motor, some things without wheels. I enjoy driving, working on, wrecking and fixing. And yeah. I mean, my dad got pissed at me when I was a kid because I took his lawnmower four-wheeling back in the woods and then got it stuck. I have a passion for that.
1: I love it. All right, Bobby, favorite movie?
0: Oh boy, that's a tough one. I'm not a big movie guy. I would have to say Tristan's looking at me. He's upset that I don't watch more movies. You know, I have to say the one I watched most as a kid was that original Top Gun movie.
2: Yeah.
1: Oh, I love that.
2: See that happen.
0: I tried to get through the second one. I know this is going to be an unpopular
1: thing. I am going to smack you across the table, man.
0: I don't know. When the space plane came undone and he walked into a bar in Kansas. And
1: that
0: a space
1: was awesome.
0: Suit. Oh, I'm glad you liked it, Gary.
2: That was in the first five minutes.
1: Hey, where am I at? And the little boy goes, Earth?
0: Yeah. I hadn't finished the second one, but the first one as a kid was great. You know, I watched it. God, it was probably 5 or 6 years ago. It was on television. I watched it with my dad.
2: Know how to star in Top Gun 3 if you don't see Top Gun 2.
1: That's right. I mean, come on, man.
0: And we kind of looked at it and went, yeah, the first one's kind of cheesy.
1: I think I've watched
0: awesome.
1: Maverick 6 or 7 times now.
0: I'd just sit down and give it a go. But
1: yeah.
0: The space plane thing, I was like, okay.
1: It's incredible. Tim, what's your favorite movie?
2: Gone in 60 Seconds.
1: Please. Oh, love that movie.
2: Nicolas Cage.
0: Oh, the second one.
1: Eleanor, who you named your daughter.
2: Yeah. Just a great movie. It's corny. If you watch it today, it looks still terribly awesome. Outdated.
1: It's still awesome.
2: But it's all about cars.
0: You seen the original one, though? I think there was an old school one.
1: There's an old school one.
2: Oh, yeah, they're very old school.
1: Bobby, favorite? I know you're not big into sports, but what's your favorite sports team?
0: I was born and raised in Jacksonville, Florida, so I'd still have to say the Jaguars. It's been a rough go. We had a couple good years in the last couple years.
1: You got a great system down there right now.
0: Yeah, I remember when I was a kid and, you know, doing extra chores so I could stay up and watch the late Sunday games when I was a kid. Like, I had good memories following the Jacksonville Jaguars.
1: So I love it. Tim, what about you? Favorite sports team?
2: Yeah, you know, I'm not a huge sports guy. Here's the thing. I don't like to watch sports. I've played just about everything from lacrosse to baseball to football, hockey. I've put a hand in every sport that's out there. And I think I have some natural talent for it. But to sit me in front of a TV and watch it drives me nuts. I don't want to watch it. I want to go do it. With that being said, we did grow up as NC State fans.
1: Yeah.
2: In the Raleigh area. Wolfpack back in Philip River days.
1: Good times back in the days. I love that. Bobby, what's your favorite restaurant? It doesn't have to be in Chattanooga.
0: That's a good question. There's a little restaurant on my side of town in Red Bank called Old Man Rivers.
1: So good.
0: It's a great little restaurant. The guy that owns it, his name is Rivers. Shout out. He's not paying me to say this. Although he could, right? Rivers, give me a dollar. When we first moved into Chattanooga.
1: Steve Cole sponsored the show.
0: Yeah, cool story real quick is when we first moved into town,
2: super cool guy.
0: I went to a little German restaurant in North Shore, picked up food for my family coming home, and he was my waiter.
1: Wow.
0: And one of the first things he said to me was, hey, Rivers, you know, I'm opening my own restaurant. And I basically said, sure, buddy. Well, good luck with that, right? And then he happened to open this awesome restaurant not 2 miles from my house. So Mountain Creek Road, Old Man Rivers, awesome place.
1: I love it.
0: Be prepared to wait, though.
2: You should at least get an appetizer on
1: that. Yeah, you should. You know. Yeah. Tim, do you have a favorite restaurant?
2: I've got a handful of favorite restaurants in Chattanooga area. Probably my go-to's Main Street Meats.
1: Love
2: that place downtown.
1: Love it.
2: It's fantastic. Maple and Ash out in Phoenix, Arizona. It's amazing.
1: Oh my gosh.
2: Hard to get past. And believe it or not, there's a hole-in-a-wall restaurant down in Jacksonville, Florida that does really good, authentic ramen. And it's just phenomenal.
1: Tim, what's the restaurant that I loved in Jacksonville where we'd go get that fresh fish? They'd catch it, bring it in every single day.
0: Captain D's?
2: The one on the water, right?
1: The one on the water.
0: In Mayport?
2: I believe it's called Dockside. No.
1: Yes, Dockside. That was it.
2: It used to be. In fact, forget the one called Mayport, but the owners of the one in Mayport partnered with Dockside originally.
1: Oh my gosh.
2: And then the new owners bought
1: them out. What was the fish?
2: Triggerfish. Have you ever had triggerfish?
1: And they blackened it? Yeah. Oh man. Every time I was in Jacksonville, see Tim, I'm like, we're going there.
2: Grilled blackened triggerfish is fantastic over there.
0: That's cool.
1: So between the two of you, who is most likely to forget their password?
2: I don't remember any of my passwords.
0: I was about to say,
1: I'm so glad I have this little guy right here because it remembers everything.
0: I think we'd fight on that. But yeah, we have to use password systems because we've got so many in our business.
1: All right. Between the two of you, who would order dessert?
2: Not me.
0: I guess that means me. I'm pretty picky about it, though. I'm an old school cheesecake guy. If there's cheesecake on the menu, I'm probably giving in.
1: Okay. I like that. Who would take the longest vacation? I think this is a great question.
2: In Alaska?
0: I don't know.
1: Okay, let's reference that. Who would take the longest vacation without their children?
0: Oh,
1: that's a little tough.
0: I think I win this one as the shortest vacation, right? Because mine's 4 months old and I can't legally be away from them long.
2: But you have 7 years of experience to go from on June, right?
0: True.
2: I'm gonna say I probably would.
1: Does this include our... I was leaning Tim on that one.
0: That's probably true.
2: Because I don't mind being in the woods by myself for 2 weeks.
1: I'm not going to ask. I'm going to say this question, but don't answer it because I know the answer. Watch golf all weekend? Neither one of you.
0: Yeah, no.
1: Watch sports all weekend? Neither one of you.
2: Yeah.
1: Who would get lost without GPS?
2: So I have a pretty good sense of direction. I have a pretty good sense of direction. There's two places I lose my sense of direction. Riverside in Jacksonville, Florida. Don't know why. Can't figure that place out for the life of me. And on a golf course. I have no idea which way I'm facing. Other than that, I think I can figure my way out of anywhere.
0: Yeah, I think I need some more. Can I get to where I'm going without a GPS? Yeah. Absolutely. May it take me a couple extra turns if I don't have one? Maybe, but I'll figure it out.
1: I had to pick on Tristan, who's taking care of all of our audio and visuals right now. Yeah. But I remember he texted me one time. He was coming to my house and said, Gary, Waze says I'll be there in 13 minutes. I went, you actually put in my address to get to my house?
2: it's two turns, Tristan.
1: All right, real quick. Tim, what's something clients would never guess about you? I have an answer. You're an exceptional cook.
2: Oh, okay, fair enough. I mean, I look like it.
1: You are a really good cook, but if you have another answer.
2: No, that's probably a pretty good one. I don't talk about it a ton, but I do love to cook. I love to try new things. And I actually just got the subscription package of ChatGPT, and I'm trying to organize my really good recipes.
1: You mean using recipes? Yeah. I love that. Yeah. That's great. Bobby, what's something clients don't know about Bobby the Fudge?
0: That's a tough question.
2: I would say that probably nobody before today knew that he wanted to be a pilot.
0: That's true.
1: That's one.
0: It's still something I think about every once in a while, right? Obviously, they probably won't let me in a jet, but flying a plane around would be pretty cool.
1: I think something maybe a lot of people don't know about you, Bobby, may know you personally, is how much you love to be outdoors and fish and hunt things like that, because that's one of your biggest passions.
0: Yeah, I prefer to be outside anytime I can get outside. It doesn't really matter what it is if it's outside.
1: Yeah. I think most clients know that I love to play golf. I think most folks know what my favorite sports team is. I make it pretty obvious out there. I think one thing maybe people don't know about me is I like to study wine. Wine is so interesting to me and how it's made. And like hearing the stories and older stories, you know, the European wines versus the American wines. That's, I don't know, it's always fascinating.
2: There's some pretty cool history to that.
1: Because
0: it's been around
1: that's
0: a long
1: science.
0: Time, right?
1: That's science, and I love it. But that's just something that maybe not a lot of people know about me personally. Look, we just had some fun on that last segment, but maybe you got to know Tim and Bobby a little bit better, and myself as well. But the first part of our show, we're really talking about getting you set up for retirement in the right way. If you are concerned about retirement, you're concerned about where you're going to be in the future or where you're at right now post-retirement, give us a call, 423-710-9199. 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Thanks for joining us on Plan Today on Tomorrow. We'll be back next week with more fun retirement talk. We'll see you then. 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
4: 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The information contained herein does not constitute an offer to sell any securities or represent an express or implied opinion or endorsement of any specific investment opportunity, offering, or issuer. Any discussion of performance or returns is not indicative of future results. Any discussions of specific strategies are for informational purposes only and have been provided to help determine whether they may be appropriate for your specific situation. If applicable, the primary goal is converting retirement assets into a Roth IRA is to reduce the future tax liability on the distributions you take in retirement or on the distributions of your beneficiaries. Each individual investor's situation is different, and any ideas provided may not be appropriate for your particular circumstances. Comments regarding a particular client's experience may or may not be the same as another client's experience and is not an indication that any client or prospective client will experience the same or a higher level of future success or performance. Foundations only transacts business in those jurisdictions where it's properly registered or is excluded or exempted from registration requirements. Registration as an investment advisor is not an endorsement of the firm by securities regulators and does not mean the advisor has achieved a specific level of skill or ability. Nothing herein constitutes a recommendation that any security, portfolio, or securities or investment strategy is suitable for any specific person. 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
2: We move
6: removing the acting label. I'm Paul Stevens, Fox News. The Senate confirming Todd Blanche as Attorney General overnight.
7: The Senate is leaving town for August recess with two major items off their checklist. One of the big ones, acting Attorney General Todd Blanche, whose nomination once appeared to be doomed, is set to take the helm as the country's top law enforcement official. His narrow confirmation comes after Senator Bill Cassidy backed him, and it was a key vote after Republicans Susan Collins and Lisa Murkowski sided with Democrats to oppose him.
8: On this vote, the yeas are 50, the nays are 49. The nomination is confirmed.
7: Blanche is reacting, saying, "I am deeply honored by the trust and confidence President Trump has placed in me to lead the Department of Justice as our great nation's 88th Attorney General."
6: And that's Fox's Madeline Rivera. The Senate also advancing a bipartisan spending bill as well. The U.S. and Iran may be on the verge of an agreement to open the Strait of Hormuz.
9: President Trump says negotiations are going well to reopen the Strait of Hormuz. He's saying he's taking a personal role in the negotiations, and he expects news on that front anytime soon. Some military analysts have expressed caution about what Iran's real intentions might be. One potential sticking point in any deal would be the level of control Iran would have over ships that pass through the strait. Would they be able to tax them, issue fees of any kind? That's something the U.S. has already rejected, and the U.S. does have leverage in the negotiations, not only due to military force, but due to the naval blockade already in place. Finally, U.S. Treasury Department saying a new round of economic sanctions is now targeting Iran's banking system.
6: Fox's Steve Harrigan. The Pentagon revoking former U.S. Air Force Secretary Frank Kendall's eligibility for classified info, barring him from holding any sensitive position, alleging Friday he disclosed sensitive info about the new Qatari-gifted Air Force One. 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
6: Voters in Hawaii casting ballots in that state's primary.
13: Hawaii voters are going to the polls to make their choices in state primaries for governor, House, and a number of state lawmakers. About half of 25 state Senate seats and all 51 state House seats are up this year. Incumbent Democratic Governor Josh Green faces three primary challengers in his race, with two Republicans running for the GOP gubernatorial nomination. Five Democrats and four Republicans are seeking their party's nominations to succeed Democratic Lieutenant Governor Sylvia Liu, who pleaded not guilty last month to bribery charges stemming from her 2022 campaign when she was a state lawmaker. And Congressman Ed Case has four primary challengers in his reelection bid to represent the 1st District. Tanya J. Powers, Fox News.
6: The Food and Drug Administration investigating 10 outbreaks of foodborne illnesses in the U.S. Jonathan Sary in Atlanta, the home of the Centers for Disease Control and Prevention.
14: Fresh produce is at the center of multiple public health investigations. Former CDC Director Tom Frieden, who now leads the global health nonprofit Resolve to Save Lives, says a complex international food supply chain requires robust inspections at the source.
15: Though we grow great food here, if we want the range and the cost that we get, we need to get food from all over the world. And that means we need to track how safe the growing practices are.
14: According to the Congressional Research Service, the FDA physically examines only about 2% of all imported food because of the sheer volume.
6: And investigations are currently underway into jalapenos and iceberg lettuce, both imported from Mexico. A drone entering Bulgarian airspace explodes close to an international gas pipeline shortly after crossing the border from Romania. No casualties or building damage reported. It's unclear, officials say, where the drone came from and whether it was linked to either Russia or Ukraine. I'm Paul Stevens. This is Fox News.
16: Temperatures on Saturday will be warming into the upper 80s, but with high humidity, it's going to feel like the mid to upper 90s in some areas. We are watching for some chances for some scattered showers and thunderstorms with downpours possible. As we head into your Sunday, we'll see temperatures increasing to the upper 80s and low 90s. From the WVLT First Alert Weather Center, I'm meteorologist Megan Desmal.
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24: 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Today's show has a title that might sound a little dramatic, so stay with me. It's called Triage. You can't schedule an emergency. That's right. Here's the whole idea in one breath. Here we go. Nobody gets to predict the next market crisis, and the folks on television pretending they can are putting on a performance, not a forecast. What you can do is be the team that's stocked up, steady, and ready when the call comes in. And this first segment is about that exactly. Preparation, not prediction. Now, I know triage is a hospital word. I'm smart enough to know that. And this is a money show. So let me say right up front why it fits. Triage means you stay calm. You don't treat everybody the same, and you handle the most important thing first with a clear head. That is not a bad description of smart investing in a scary market. And it's exactly what this team has done five separate times over the last 6 years. So let's introduce this team doing all this. Megan Hubbard, Jerry's daughter, used to be a first grade teacher at CAK, has a master's degree in curriculum and instruction. She's the one who takes the hard stuff and makes it easy for us. Jerry Goodman, my man, has been doing this for over 43 years. Certified financial planner, runs the money in-house alongside his son-in-law, Jared Hubbard. And then Susan Ainge, my beautiful wife, newest member of the team, and honestly, she's got the best job in the building. She's your advocate, you people listening right now, the one asking questions that you'd be asking if you were sitting up here doing this show with us. And then, of course, me, Eric Gange, host of the Eric Gange Show. Used to play QB at Tennessee, like long walks on the beach, and, you know, all that kind of stuff. All right, so, Jerry, let's start with you. I said, quote, you can't schedule an emergency. Unpack that, please.
25: Here we go, Eric. In 43 years, I have never once seen the next crisis show up on somebody's calendar. Nobody penciled in COVID. Nobody penciled in the fact that the banks were going to get shaky in 2023. Nobody knew on their calendar the tariff scare was going to happen last year. You know, nobody circled the software sell-off that we've gone through over the last year. You know, certainly nobody predicted, and well, maybe somebody did, but nobody had it on their calendar about this Iran war that we're still kind of coming down to the end of. So we stopped trying to predict an emergency a long time ago, and instead we build basically our team being simply ready when the next one comes along. So think about an emergency room. The great ones aren't there because, you know, they guess what's going to come through the door in the next 2 hours. They're great because they have the supply closet all stocked up and the staff is ready and ready to go under pressure.
24: I love that, Jerry, because the panic is exactly the moment everybody else freezes up. The calmest person in the building during an emergency is almost always the one who's done it 100 times before. So let's start with you, babe. You've got the look of somebody who's about to ask a question that everybody at home is probably thinking too.
26: Okay, Jerry, I love the picture.
8: But let me play the listener who's a little skeptical. Everybody says they're calm and ready. My old advisor said he was calm and ready too, right up until the market dropped and I couldn't get him on the phone. So what does a stocked supply closet actually look like inside a real portfolio? If I could walk in and open the doors, what's literally sitting on the shelves waiting?
25: Wonderful question, Susan. You know, answer is going to be really something kind of boring, which, you know, that's the entire point, isn't it? The shelf is the steady stuff, okay? Dividend growth stocks that we call the DSIP list, Diversified Stock Income Plan, DSIP for short, okay? Includes little companies like Costco, Walmart, Home Depot, Smucker's Jelly, always a tasty favorite. Even Lowe's raised their dividend for that company for over 60 years in a row. So here's the quiet magic, okay? When the overall market drops, let's say 20%, these names are going to tend to drop much less. Sometimes they'll barely flinch. And that steadiness isn't just comfortable, it's ammunition, okay? The stuff that really doesn't fall exactly what we're going to sell to buy the stuff that did drop a whole lot.
8: Okay, wait, say that part again, because I think that's the whole trick, and I almost missed it. You're telling me the boring, steady stocks are actually the source of the money you used to go bargain hunting. So the calm part of the portfolio is what pays for the bold part.
0: That's exactly it, Susan, and that's the piece most people get completely backwards. When fear hits, the average investor freezes, or worse, sells the good stuff in a panic at the bottom. This team does the opposite. They go shopping, and they pay for the shopping trip by trimming the calm, steady names that held their value. It's like keeping room in the pantry at home so that when you go to the grocery store suddenly and they have a fire sale, you can actually have the room and the budget and the freezer to stock up. The pantry is never the exciting part, but the pantry is what makes the fire sale possible.
8: All right, I have to admit, the pantry picture makes it click for me. Almost everything I hear about investing is pure adrenaline. Get in, get out, beat the market. Nobody ever told me the calm, full pantry was the actual secret weapon.
1: And that's the part that took me a while to get to. In football, everybody remembers the Hail Mary, the highlight, the crazy throw, but championships are almost always won on the boring stuff, the blocking, the tackling, ball control. All those things, special teams, not making mistakes, the parts nobody ever puts on the highlight reel. The dividend stocks are the blocking and tackling. The bargains, they're the highlight throws. You need both, but the boring part is what makes the exciting part even possible. And see, now this is a part I actually understand because it's football. All right, let me just, I think there's a lot of, you know, similarities here. You don't drop the game plan during the 2-minute drill. By the time it's chaos and the clock's running and there's no time to think, you install the whole thing Monday through Friday in practice. You know when that moment comes and you're on the field, you already know what to do. They're not inventing a plan when the market panics. They wrote it down months earlier and they've been doing this for years. So Megan, I mean, that's really the whole difference, is it not?
0: It absolutely is, Eric. Discipline is a decision you make in advance. And even though you don't know what the next crisis will be, you need to know how you're going to react to it. You have to figure out what happened, and if there's an opportunity, you can take advantage of it. So when the fear finally shows up, you're mentally ready to react to it. There is only execution. The thinking was already done back when everybody was calm and nobody was scared.
8: Quick one before you go on. When you say they'll trim the steady names, doesn't that mean selling my safest stocks at the worst possible time? That sounds backwards to a nervous person like me.
0: It feels backwards, Susan, but here's the trick. The steady names barely fell, so you're selling something that may still be in near full price. You're not dumping your safe stuff in a panic. You're calmly moving money from what held up into what just went on sale. It's the most boring, sensible trade in the world once you see it that way. During COVID, a lot of things hardly dropped much at all, while travel and hospitality stocks got really clobbered. So that is what we were buying back then.
8: Well, that's a relief to hear, honestly, because the scariest part as a regular person is feeling like everything's being decided in a panic. So before we move on, when you say this whole approach actually works, can regular people see the real numbers, or do we just have to take your word for it like every other ad on the radio?
25: You know, you should never take somebody's word for it, Susan. You should always kind of watch for the scoreboard, you know, for your advisor. You know, and basically, ours is really easy to check. Now, in 2025, our average client was up 36.3% net of any kind of fee or cost. That's 36.3%, I'll repeat it, versus 13% for the Dow Jones average for the same year. Our three-year average, 19.3 versus 13.2 for the Dow. 5 years, 13.3 plus 9.4 for the Dow. And our seven-year number, we're at 16.7%, folks, versus 10.1 for the Dow. Now, here's how you can verify all that if you really want to know. Go to theorganizedinvestor.com. We have every one of those returns posted on there, along with the last four digits of all those account numbers that are real. Basically, our clients can go look at them if they wanted to. Now, to be clear, this is not luck. You know, this basically is not owning a little bit of everything with 20 different mutual funds in what we call diversification. It comes from being selective. How about that? Past performance, as we said many times, no guarantee of future results. Investment returns are going to vary based on the investment objectives and the tolerance for risk for each of those accounts.
2: Okay, the account numbers, that actually matters to me because anybody can print a number on a website. But Jerry, here's a question underneath all of it. Why does any of this make a real difference to my life? If I'm sitting at my kitchen table, why should I care whether I beat the Dow by a few points?
1: See, now that's the right question. All right, so Jerry, walk folks through the 2% and what it actually buys them.
25: Love the 2%, and we actually just made this goal up. It didn't really come from anything super complicated. The goal is to simply say, beat your prior advisor or some comparable benchmark by at least 2% a year. Now, 2% may sound kind of itty bitty, but almost not worth mentioning, but it's anything but tiny. Now, on a $1 million portfolio, compound 2% over 20 years. That works out to be $485,000 of additional money. Folks, that is a house, you know, a nice house. And it doesn't come from magic. It comes from four specific areas, okay? One, lower fees. We charge up an advisory fee about a quarter of a point less than your advisor is probably charging you. Two, we have lower cost. Why? Because we avoid mutual funds and all the expense ratios and the 12B1 fees all buried inside of that. Number three, we have less diversification, which basically means instead of owning 4,000 companies, we own 95 stocks that we specifically selected. Again, instead of owning this massive portfolio and a bunch of funds that we've never had, we don't even know what's in it. And fourth, being more selective, we use a DSIP list, diversified stock income list, as our core. Plus, we like to look for bargain opportunities, you know, where we're going to spend a whole lot of the show on today.
2: Okay, $485,000. That's not a rounding error. That's a whole second retirement. And you're telling me it doesn't come from one big home run. It comes from four steady little edges just added together over time?
1: Four little edges, okay? That's really the whole philosophy in a nutshell. They're not swinging for one miracle stock that makes the decade. They're stacking small, repeatable advantages on top of each other year after year until they add up to a house or whatever it is that you want.
0: And Dad, that four source, the bargains, that's really the headline today, right?
25: Yep.
0: Because in almost 30 shows, we have mentioned these bargain opportunities 100 times, but we've never actually slowed down and walked through them one by one. Today, we finally do that. And the thing I want listeners to hold on to is that every single one of them was different from the last.
2: Different how? A crash is a crash, isn't it? If you've got one good strategy, why doesn't the same move just work every single time?
0: That's the exact thing we're going to break open in segment two, Susan. And the short answer is no. A crash is not just a crash. Each one hits a different part of the market at a different speed for a different reason. Treating all of them the same way is how people get hurt. Reading each one on its own terms is how you win.
1: All right, let me hit the pause button right here, everybody, and tell everybody about the workshop. All right, because this is where you get to see all of this up close and in person. 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All right, now while we're on the theme of being ready before the emergency hits, there's one piece of readiness this team will literally hand you for free, okay? An unlimited annual subscription with our online partner, Trust and Will, and providing you a complete set of estate planning documents to listeners, completely free of charge, no cost, no obligation. That's a durable power of attorney, a healthcare power of attorney, advanced healthcare directive, and either a will or revocable living trust. For you and your spouse, valid in all 50 states. About 75% of you, of people listening right now, have either done nothing or your documents are badly out of date. This package is right for about 95% of folks listening. The other 5% with a complicated situation, well, we can introduce you to a flat fee attorney for that. And to get started, all it takes is a 5-minute phone call with Jerry or Jared to figure out which group that you're in. And you don't have to be a client. You don't have to attend the workshop or come in the office, although I highly recommend you do those things. But for this, you don't. They've been helping people with this for over 25 years, never made a dime on it, not once, because estate planning is the one decision that is a hard deadline that you don't get to see in advance. Got to be prepared. So call Jerry at 865-415-2070. Again, Jerry Goodman at 415-2070.
25: Call before midnight tonight.
2: Free. And they've never made a dime on it in 25 years. Okay, so what's the catch? Everybody at home is assuming there's a catch. Why would anybody just give that away?
1: I asked them the exact same thing, and the answer is refreshingly simple. It builds trust. And trust is how you earn clients over the long haul. They'd rather help 1,000 people for free and earn a handful of clients than nickel and dime everybody who just picks up the phone. There's no catch. It's genuinely just a good front door, good old-fashioned offer.
2: Jerry, can I grab one of your quick lessons before we wrap up this segment? Why do smart, successful people end up buying high and selling low over and over and over again? Because I've done it, and I felt smart the whole time I was doing it.
25: So here's what we like to call smarter in 60-second comments, Susan. Investors have a powerful tendency to get drawn into the market when it's rising. And everybody kind of feels all great about this. Then what happens? They get scared out when it starts to fall, and everybody feels awful. This is exactly backwards from how you should actually shop for anything else in your life. And learning to feel that pull and then not obey it, that's part of the whole game here, the most important part.
2: Drawn in as it rises, scared out as it falls. Jerry, that is painfully accurate. So basically, my own feelings are a contrary indicator. When I feel the most confident, that might be the single riskiest moment.
0: Susan, you just summed up behavioral finance better than most textbooks do. The goal isn't to stop feeling the fear. Nobody can do that. The goal is to stop letting the fear drive the car.
1: So on the free estate planning, maybe you're sitting there waiting for a sign. 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Wow, wow, wow, wow. 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So what are you waiting on, guys? All right, coming up in segment two, we're going to do some rounds here. 5 different patients, 5 completely different emergencies, and exactly how this team treated each one, because not any 2 of them looked anything alike. So stick with us right here. 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
25: You mean rounds for the hospital?
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1: 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I'm Ainge, Eric Ainge, not to be confused with Bond, James Bond. Hey, you know, Bond, I was at a bar one time.
25: Really?
1: Yeah, and he walked in, and there's a chicken in there, and he's talking to the chicken. He says, hey, he says, I'm Bond, James Bond. And the chicken replies with, I'm Ken, Chicken.
25: Love it.
1: And we're stupid, but not really. Okay, quick recap. Segment one was about being prepared instead of trying to predict and keeping that steady stock supply closet of dividend growth stocks ready to go. This segment, we do some rounds. 5 patients, 5 diagnoses, 5 different treatments, quick reintroductions, Megan, Susan, Jerry, me, Ainge, Eric Ainge.
0: Thanks, Eric. I'm Megan. Megan.
1: Well done.
0: Let's just keep this going all day.
25: I thought you were Hubbard. Megan Hubbard.
0: Well, That's a lot. All right. Anyways, here we go. We actually need to talk about something that is relating to what people want to hear us talking about. So thanks, Eric. Here's the big idea for this segment. Every one of these bargain opportunities was a real emergency, and not a single one was treated the same way, because not a single one was the same kind of emergency. A good ER doctor doesn't walk into every room and do the exact same thing. I hope they don't. That would be horrible. He reads the patient, okay? He looks in front of him right now. What does this person need? So let's walk the hallway together. Let's go into five different rooms. Dad, why don't you take us into room number one?
25: Oh, you mean me? Like Goodman. Jerry Goodman.
0: Yes.
25: Anyway, so room one is, we're going to call it, the spring of 2020. During the wonderful COVID little situation we all enjoyed, that night that every single alarm in the building went off all at one time. You know, it wasn't one sector. It was the whole economy through the doors all at the same time. Travel, hotels, restaurants, airlines, cruise lines, all marked down 50 to 75% in a matter of weeks. Meantime, our steady little DSIP stocks, our dividend growers, you know, some of those barely dropped at all. We had Smucker's Jelly down like 3%. So what did we do? We took that segment that we just described. We sold the calm names that had held up very well. And we moved some of that money into all the stuff that had been cut in half.
2: Jerry, hold on, because I lived through that and I remember the feeling. Everybody on the news was saying the world was ending. Businesses were closing. Nobody knew when it would stop. How on earth did you have the stomach to buy airlines and cruise lines while everyone else was running for the exits? Wasn't there a real chance some of these companies just disappeared?
25: You know, it's a completely fair question, Susan. And the answer is how we did it, okay? We spread clients out from being roughly 49 companies invested in all these DSIP stocks into also, we spread it.

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1: Treatment was wide and very spread out. Dozens and dozens of names, a little bit in each. Now keep that shape in your head, because room number two looks nothing like it. So Dad, take us into 2023.
2: We're going into room two now, making sure that no one is walking around with the clothes on. That was a regional banking crisis, 2023. And this one really wasn't quite as big as the first one, but we made a lot of money off of it still. A couple of banks failed because interest rates had risen a great deal, and the fear kind of washed through the whole banking sector. So what do? We went out and bought basically 13 regional banks, some of them beaten down quite a bit in price. You know, this was all kind of, again, mostly smaller in scale, but again, it was very surgical what we did. One sector, one targeted treatment, and it was very profitable, at least for the ones that we did and the amount of money involved.
3: Notice the scale change there, folks. COVID was dozens and dozens of names. The banking crisis is about 13 names. Same team, same column, but a totally different size response. That's not them being inconsistent. That's matching the medicine to the patient in front of them, to the situation, to the bargain, to the fear.
4: So COVID was the entire building on fire, and the banks were just one hallway with a problem. Jerry, is that what you mean every time you say each bargain is different from the last one? Because when you put them side by side like that, they really don't look anything alike.
2: That's exactly it, Susan. And that might be the most important sense in this entire show. Every one of these is different from the last one. Treat the next emergency like the last one before it, and basically you're going to get it wrong. You have to read the patient who's actually in front of you every single time.
3: And that's football to a T, Mr. Goodman, Jerry Goodman. Every defense you face shows you something a little bit different. You don't run the same exact play against the Ravens that you're going to run against the Bills. It's all about scheme and situational football and all these different things. You'd get your head taken off. It wouldn't work. You read the defense. This week, you call the play that beats what's actually in front of you. So, Megan, room number three, I'm told this one happened pretty quick.
1: Fact is the word, Eric. Room three is the tariff scare in the spring of 2025. If COVID was the long, all hands night, this was the rapid response call, the kind where you act in minutes, not days. When the tariff headlines hit and the market wobbled hard, the team made over 12,500 trades in a single day. That is not a typo, okay? 12,500 is what I said, and that was the accurate number. And they didn't just trim the steady names to do it. They also had cash sitting in a high-yield money market fund, and they were able to put that to work as well. So it was fast, it was violent, and frankly, it was over almost as quickly as it started.
4: 12,500 trades in one day. I can barely make one decision about my own account in a week. Jerry, is that even possible for a normal advisor? Or is that one of those things only your setup can pull off?
2: You know, it's only possible how we've built this, Susan. You know, and the tariff scare, that's basically why we ended up being 36.3% for the year 2025, okay? You simply can't make 12,500 trades in a day when you're locked in some type of a mutual fund. By the time the fund committee schedules a meeting to discuss, you know, what they're going to do next, you know, the sale rack is empty and everybody's gone home with all the goodies.
3: 12,500 trades in a single day. I want everybody at home just to sit with that number for a second.
2: He was busy.
3: Not a guy checking his account on the phone at the stoplight. This is a team built on purpose, intentional, to move at speed that nobody else in the business can.
4: Well, wait, Jerry. You just said something I really want to stop on. Why can't a mutual fund just do what you did? What is actually physically stopping them? Because I think a lot of people listening assume their funds are doing this kind of thing for them.
2: That is the heart of it, Susan. Most people basically are in what we would refer to as a mutual fund advisory account. And that's a tough spot, okay? You're basically, here you are, you're paying an advisor maybe between 1 to 1.5% a year, sitting on, just for putting you in a bunch of mutual funds that already have a charge associated with them. They have an expense ratio, 12B1 marketing fees, their own internal trading costs. So those two or three layers, basically, those fees compound against you every single year, whether the fund is even doing well or not. And here's the insult at the end. When you get around the end of the year, around December sometimes, those funds can actually hand you a capital gain bill for trades that the fund manager may have made back earlier in the year on stocks that you didn't even own, that you didn't choose. You could have an account that actually loses money for the year and still end up paying tax on it. So you're basically sitting in a waiting room while the committee basically is meeting once a month and hoping that things go right, but sometimes they simply don't.
4: A capital gains bill for trades I didn't even make.

0: that genuinely makes me a little mad, Jerry. So I could lose money for the year and still get a tax bill in December?
1: You know, unfortunately, yes, it happens every single year. So you could be down, as I said a minute ago, for the whole year, and you still get a tax bill. So when you own what we use, individual stocks, that's basically the way our clients do it, you get to decide when the gains happen. You're the driver again. You're in control of it, and there's complete transparency. You know exactly what you own.
0: Being the driver instead of the passenger, that keeps coming up, and it's really starting to land for me. It's not only about returns. It's about who's actually in control of my own money.
2: Let me jump in here with the workshop, because this is the stuff where we go even deeper, like when we're in the room. Again, the Organized Investor Workshop at Chesapeake's Parkside Drive, 6 p.m. once a month. We all get together. I say we all, Megan and Jared, they come, and Jerry comes, and I come, and Susan comes. It's no pressure. It's not a sales trap. It's just the truth with a good dinner. You get a meal, adult beverages, 60-page workbook, shot it when in assigned Tennessee football. And when you go to theorganizedinvestor.com, it's super simple to RSVP right there. Tell your friends, heck, you know, bring as many people as you want to. 865-415-2058 if you are the phone call person. So, Megan, before room four, let's get a quick estate planning reminder.
3: Yes, quick and important. That full set of estate planning documents that we talked about is completely free. It's just a 5-minute phone call to get started, and you do not have to be a client. You don't have to attend our workshops, and you don't even have to come into the office to see us, although we would love for you to. Keep it in the back of your mind while we finish rounds at our make-believe emergency room here. It's the same exact theme as this whole show. Handle it before the emergency, not during it. Okay, so let's move on to room number four. And this one's my favorite because it's the most understood of all the five rooms we're going to talk about. Room number four is the software sell-off, what we've been calling the soft disruption trade. And it's been building slowly for about a year. Over the course of a year, the whole market convinced itself that artificial intelligence was going to destroy the entire software industry. So every software company got sold off, the great ones right alongside the genuinely weak ones. This is the patient everybody wrote off as terminal, which is so sad. Who actually just had a cold? Dad, this one needed a careful diagnosis, didn't it?
1: It needed the most careful diagnosis of all of them, Megan, because here the skill wasn't speed, it was selectivity inside the fear. That's kind of a big mouthful. But this sell-off dragged off a lot of quality companies that had real customers, real recurring revenue, the pricing power to raise rates every single year. Companies like Microsoft, Oracle, Adobe, DocuSign, Intuit, CoreWeave, ServiceNow. So we brought about 30 of these companies with about, say 1% each, with an average analyst upside, if you mathematically look at it, of around 50%. And we expect to hold these stocks around 12 to 18 months. You know, and this isn't going to be a quick and in and out sort of a trade. It's kind of being more basically a different kind of patient, you know, a little bit different timeline.
0: So let me get this straight. The herd ran away from the healthy companies just because they happened to be standing near the sick ones? That sounds almost silly when you say it out loud, Jerry. How does the rest of the market miss something that obvious?
1: So here's one of our smarter in 60 seconds kind of comments, and it answers that pretty directly. Rising fear, you know, much like rising interest rates, it doesn't carefully sort the strong companies from the weak ones. You know, it sells everything in the neighborhood at the same time, which means that the moment when things feel the scariest is oftentimes when the healthiest businesses go on sale at a really big discount versus the sickest ones. The herd can't seem to tell them apart. Our job is to basically try to do that.
0: So the fear itself is what creates the bargain. The scarier it feels, the bigger the discount on the good stuff. That's kind of a comforting way to think about a scary market, actually.
3: It really is, Susan. Fear isn't the thing to run from. It's actually the thing that puts the good companies on the sale rack. But you have to be built to act on it, and you have to know which ones are actually healthy. That's the whole job.
2: Before we get to room five, I think room four is the one that scares people the most. And it's worth saying it's why this team didn't flinch. When everybody on TV is screaming that an entire industry is finished, cook, kaboom, walking in takes a kind of nerve that most folks just don't have. But it's not blind nerve. It's nerve plus homework. And that combination is exactly what gets paid. Okay, so Megan, bring us home. Let's get into room five here. And I hear this is the one where the only patient showed up with two injuries at one time.
3: Yes, that's right, Eric. Two injuries, opposite directions. And this is the Iran conflict. The moment those headlines hit, two things happened at the exact same time. Travel got crushed, airlines, cruise lines, hotels, because tense geopolitics scares vacationers. and oil ran straight up because of fear about supply. That is the only one of the five where the right treatment was to buy one thing and actually sell another at the same time. So, Dad, walk them through both sides of this.
1: Here we go. So, on the travel side, we went in and started buying some travel-related stocks, like three cruise lines, four airlines, when basically the fear was the loudest. Because it wasn't just that the fear of traveling, but also these are companies that have fuel that have to spend a lot of money on that, and the concern was higher fuel prices would hurt their earnings. Now, on the oil side, on the opposite side, we basically went through and sold a lot of the oil stocks that we had because they had run up a lot in price while prices were kind of high. So the fundamentals really hadn't changed much in the company, and it's all looked like just a big short-term kind of an issue, which has since gotten resolved. And we ask one question to decide in every geopolitical trade, kind of a mouthful there, is this permanent change in behavior or just a temporary fear? Now, after 9/11, after COVID outbreak, after Ukraine, travel always seems to get crushed and then recovers in a year or so. Temporary fear creates this buying opportunity for that for those patient investors. So we bought the fear in travel and basically sold the fear in oil.
2: Buy one and sell the other at the exact same time. That takes a genuinely steady hand. Most people freeze up when the news is that loud. This team had a plan for both sides before the sun even came up.
0: So you were treating two opposite problems and the same patient at the same time, calming one side down, helping the other side up. That's wild. And it's the clearest example yet of why everyone is different actually matters. If you treated Iran like COVID, you'd have gotten the oil side completely wrong, wouldn't you?
1: You'd have gotten it exactly backwards, Susan. Like in COVID, everything was a buy. Now, in this Iran situation, half of it was a buy and half of it was something you should sell. Same doctor, same comm, same supply closet, but a completely different treatment because there's a completely different emergency.
2: Five rooms, five patients, five totally different calls. And here's your short scoreboard reminder for the folks just tuning in. In 2025, average net rate of return, net of all fees for Tennessee Wealth Management, up 36.3% versus 13 for the Dow over 7 years, 16.7% per year versus 10.1. Past performance, no guarantee future results, returns vary by account. There, I said it. And remember that 2% goal, that's $485,000 over 20 years. Comes from those four places: lower fees, avoiding mutual funds, less diversification, more selectivity, and the ability to do all five different rooms as they present themselves. Rooms one through five are that fourth source right there in action.
3: So here's your challenge before the break. You comparison shop everything else in your life. I know you're doing it. Your car, your phone plan, your homeowner's insurance. You would not be very smart if you weren't doing that. When's the last time, though, that you actually compared whether your accounts are even set up to do any of what you just heard in these five rooms? Think about that for a minute. What are you waiting on with that one?
2: It's a tough question, and it's a fair question. So coming up in segment three, what happens after the emergency? How you stabilize the patient and send them home and get them back to normal, and what all of that means for you specifically. So don't go anywhere. 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
2: 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It's me, Eric Ainge, again here. Quick recap. Segment one, prepare, don't predict. Segment two, five emergencies, five different treatments, no two alike. This segment is about the part almost nobody ever talks about, the recovery. What happens after the crisis passes? Reintroductions, Jerry, Susan, Megan. All right, Jerry, the patient is stable, so now what?
1: Now you do the smartest, least glamorous thing in medicine, Eric. You basically discharge them, okay? You send them home. So buying the bargain is only half the trade. The other half is basically the round trip back. So we typically have these opportunities that will last 12 to 18 months. Then we try to rotate the money back into some of these steady DSIP, these dividend growing stocks, back to the home base. Now, if nothing looks attractive at the moment, maybe we're going to pull a bunch of this money into, say, a higher money market fund or something. So patience is basically, it's not a consolation prize. It's just part of the discipline.
0: That surprises me, Jerry. I would have thought the exciting part is the buying and that you'd want to stay in the winners as long as humanly possible. Why is going back to the boring dividend stocks just as important as the bargain hunting?
3: Because the boring dividend stocks are what fund the next emergency, Susan. If they stayed fully invested in the exciting bargains forever, they'd have no steady names to trim the next time fear shows up. The round trip isn't retreating, it's reloading. And those DSIP companies pay a growing dividend the entire time you wait. So you're actually getting paid to be patient.
0: And the part about just sitting in cash when nothing looks good, that almost feels lazy to me. But I'm guessing it's actually the opposite. Is it hard to just not do something with the money?
3: It's the opposite of lazy, Susan. Sitting still is one of the hardest disciplines there is. Forcing a bad trade just to feel busy is exactly how people lose money in a quiet market. Sometimes the smartest move on the whole board is to do nothing and wait for a pitch worth swinging at.
2: And that patience is only possible because of how this team is built. When you manage about 95 stocks in-house, you can hold cash, you can wait, or you can pounce. It's entirely up to Jerry and Jared. A committee running a giant mutual fund, they can't just sit in cash and tell investors that they're waiting for a better day. They have a mandate. They have to stay fully invested, good prices or bad.
0: Oh, I like that. So even the boring waiting period is still paying you. But Jerry, let me ask the hard one. How do you know when to come home? How do you not get greedy and just ride the winners too long?
1: You know, we watch for what the original reason was for the bargain to have finally played out. So, you know, whether the fear has kind of faded away, the prices have recovered back to where we think maybe they really should be. So when the discount is gone, the reason to own the name is probably gone as well. So we got to go back home to our little safe dividend paying stocks, you know, where it's kind of easy to stay. It's not tempting to leave.
0: So the discipline cuts both ways. Brave enough to buy the scary thing, but humble enough to sell it once it's worked. That second part honestly sounds like the harder one.
3: And Susan, this is where being in-house with about 95 stocks really earns its keep. Jerry, my dad, and Jared, my husband, can move out of DSIP and into the bargains and then move all the way back entirely on their own timing. The person stuck in the mutual fund advisory account can't do any of this. They're a passenger the whole ride. They can't buy the fear, they can't sell the winners at the right moment, and they certainly can't pick a calm spot to sit in cash and just wait for the next opportunity.
2: Reloading. That's what this trip home is, really, isn't it?
1: Yeah.
2: In football, you don't celebrate on the field after a touchdown and forget that there's a whole other drive coming. You jog back to the sideline, you reset, you catch your breath, you talk, you get a plan, and then you go execute. Coming home to those dividend stocks is this team getting back to the sideline to reload for the next series.
0: So the mutual fund person is basically stuck on the ride, whether they like the ride or not. They can't get off, they can't change direction, and they get the tax bill at the end anyway.
3: That's the whole picture in two sentences, Susan. They're paying premium prices for a seat where there's no control. We'd rather control the situation in the right way for each account individually.
2: And here's your football version, because, of course, there's got to be a football version. When you've put together the big drive and you're up two scores late in the fourth quarter, the smart team doesn't keep airing it out and keep taking wild risks. You protect the win. You get into four-minute offense. The ball's more important than the yards. Make sure you stay in bounds. You run the ball. You take what the defense gives you, and you get to your base offense. Coming home to those dividend stocks is the base offense. You don't win by trying to be a hero on every single snap. You win by knowing the situation, right? When the big drive is over, when it's time to protect the lead.
0: So even the way you exit is disciplined. You're not trying to squeeze every last dollar out of the trade. That's honestly the opposite of how I've always pictured aggressive investing.
2: And aggressive is the wrong word for it anyway. It looks more like a well-coached team than a riverboat gambler. Boring on purpose, bold when it actually counts. Disciplined enough to walk away with the win in hand.
0: Well, and here's what I keep coming back to, though. A lot of people honestly have no idea which kind of account they even have. How does somebody listening right now figure out whether they're the driver or are they the passenger?
3: Easiest tell in the world, Susan. Just look at what you actually own on your statement, okay? If it's a list of individual companies, Costco, Microsoft, an airline, you're probably in the driver's seat. If it's a handful of funds with names like Growth Fund Class A, you're very likely a passenger inside a mutual fund advisory account paying for a seat you don't get to steer.
2: Time to get my workshop talk in here right in the middle, because this is exactly the kind of thing that we map out in that room. Right? 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
0: Okay, Jerry, give me the practical version, because this all sounds great in a studio. If somebody's listening right now and they like everything they've heard, how do they find out if their money is actually set up this way? What should they literally go ask their own advisor on Monday morning?
1: And three plain questions, Susan. And listen carefully to whether you basically are going to get a plain answer. Number one, let's just say when the market cratered over the last year, say in the software sell-off or basically the Iran scare, did you call me with a plan, basically, or did I have to call you and I got kind of panicked? Or question two, can you actually buy individual stocks for me when they're on sale, or am I locked into, say, these mutual funds where I really can't do anything? Or the third question, you know, what did I really pay you last year in total actual dollars? Tough question, but it's a question you should ask with every single layer included, okay, even the fees and the costs buried inside of those funds. Now, if the answer is a little bit fuzzy, basically, or they've changed the subject even, that might also could happen. That itself was going to tell you something, okay? If you'd like, bring your statements to our workshop. We're not going to sit there and try to spend 30 minutes and decode it, because there'll be several people there. But we're happy to sit there and have a chat with you and even be happy to take a look, quick look at them if you want us to.
2: Three questions, and you'll learn everything you need to know by how fast you get a straight answer. A confident team answers all three in about 10 seconds flat. Boom. A nervous one starts reaching for the brochure.
0: I love that those are questions a normal person can actually remember and use. And honestly, the first one might be the most revealing. Did they call me, or did I have to chase them?
1: You know, it's the most revealing of the three, Susan. And it tells you whether basically you're on the radar screen, you know, in real time, or you're just a name on their list. Okay. So here again, what we call smarter in 60 seconds to kind of close down.
2: I love these.
1: Exactly. The hardest part of this whole strategy, it isn't the courage to buy when everybody else is scared, okay? Plenty of people can manage that at once. The hard part really becomes when you actually have to go back home, when the opportunity is over, you know, instead of just getting greedy and kind of staying around a little too long. So knowing when to leave the table is also separates from a real strategy from just being a lucky streak.
0: So if my advisor goes quiet, changes the subject, or just can't give me a straight number, that silence is the answer. I don't even need him to admit anything. The dodge tells me everything I need to know.
3: That's the whole thing, Susan. Clarity is a feature of a good setup and the first casualty of a bad one. If somebody can't tell you plainly what you own, what you pay, and what they actually did for you in the last crisis, the fog is not an accident. And let's tie it right back to the goal, because everything connects. That 2% improvement, about $485,000 over 20 years on a $1 million portfolio, comes from four places: lower fees, avoiding mutual funds, less diversification, and more selectivity. Everything you heard today, the buying and the coming home, and, you know, is that fourth source quietly doing its job over and over for years on end.
0: So the bargains aren't some side hobby. They're literally one of the four engines behind that $485,000. Well, that reframes the whole thing for me.
3: Exactly, Susan. It's not a magic trick on the side, okay? It's one of the four engines running the whole time. And it only works because the other three engines are running too.
0: Can I ask the question that's really underneath all of this for a regular person? After hearing all five emergencies, is the real product here better returns, or is it being able to sleep at night when the news is terrifying?
3: Honestly, Susan, it's both, and they feed each other. The calm is what lets them act instead of panic, and acting instead of panicking is exactly what produces the returns. A scared investor sells at the bottom. A prepared team goes shopping. Same market, completely different ending.
2: And that's the quiet superpower nobody puts in an advertisement, folks. It isn't a hot tip, and it isn't flashy. It's a system that lets calm, prepared people do the exact opposite of the panicking crowd over and over and over again.
0: Okay, can I try to say the whole show back just to make sure that I've actually got it? You keep a calm, steady core that may not drop much in a panic. When fear creates a bargain, you sell some of that calm stuff and buy what's cratered. And you do it differently every single time, depending on the emergency. Then you hold it 12 to 18 months, sell once the discount is gone, and come all the way back home to the steady stuff or to cash if nothing's on sale.
3: Susan, you just delivered the entire show in three sentences. I might steal that for the workbook. That's it exactly. Prepare instead of predict. Treat each emergency on its own terms and then come home and reload. And the only way to actually run that playbook is to be in-house and own your own individual stocks, not stuck as a passenger inside of 15 to 20 mutual funds.
2: And one more time on the free estate planning, because it's the exact same lesson of the entire show. Handle it before the emergency, not during it. It's free. It's a 5-minute phone call to start, and you don't have to be a client or come to the workshop or even come in the office. So, Megan, real quick on that.
3: Think about it this way and be honest with yourself. What happens if you keep waiting on those documents? Best case, nothing happens and you got lucky. Worst case, your spouse and your kids are the ones who pay for it at the worst possible moment when it's already too late to fix. That is the one decision with a deadline you don't get to see coming.
1: So here's the simplest call you're going to make all year long. Pick up the phone. You can reach me directly. This is Jerry Goodman. My phone number, 865-415-2070. Again, 865-415-2070. It rings directly to my phone. Either myself or Jared Hubbard, we would need to have a brief little chat with you to make sure that you are in the 95% easy-to-use kind of group, the simple group, who doesn't actually need an attorney. If you are, and most people are, we're going to send you a link. You can do this completely on your own, or we'll still even help you with it a little bit on our own for no fee if you need us to do that as well. So please think about this. It doesn't get any cheaper than free, folks.
2: No, it sure doesn't. 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It's going to go straight to him. 415-2070. Thanks to Megan. Thanks to Jerry. 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
7: 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Former CNN anchor Don Lemon is seeking the dismissal of criminal charges, claiming vindictive prosecution. The Pentagon released the fifth batch of UFO files with more documents and videos.
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8: I'm Bill Hemmer, and these are the most impactful moments in American history. It was the summer of 1969, and on a dairy farm in upstate New York, a sea of people gathered together for 3 days of peace and music. The Woodstock Music Art Fair was a miraculous success born out of chaos. The tiny town of Bethel had gotten ready for 50,000 attendees, but instead, they were greeted by 400,000 individuals from all over America. Independent artists like Carlos Santana became household names. Others like Janis Joplin, The Who, Jimi Hendrix, and the Grateful Dead cemented themselves as rock icons. The festival was a snapshot of the free-spirited optimism that captivated America's youth and proved that music can be a powerful vessel for change. For more, go to foxnewspodcast.com. I'm Bill Hemmer, Fox News.
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10: The nation has a new top law enforcement official. I'm Angelo Bavaro, Fox News. President Trump's nearly doomed attorney general pick, Todd Blanch, squeaked through Senate confirmation overnight after a last-minute Republican lifeline.
11: His narrow confirmation comes after Senator Bill Cassidy backed him, and it was a key vote after Republicans Susan Collins and Lisa Murkowski sided with Democrats to oppose him.
12: On this vote, the yeas are 50, the nays are 49. The nomination is confirmed.
11: Blanche is reacting, saying, "I am deeply honored by the trust and confidence President Trump has placed in me to lead the Department of Justice as our great nation's 88th Attorney General."
10: Fox's Madeline Rivera. The Senate also advanced a bipartisan interim spending bill, which helps avoid a government shutdown. President Trump says he's planning to appeal to the Supreme Court after a lower court ordered the halt of construction on the White House ballroom.
13: Federal appeals court affirming 2-1 that whether, quote, a massive ballroom should be constructed is for Congress to decide and not a matter for executive self-help. And it cites the Constitution as assigning Congress, not the executive, the responsibility to decide proposed changes to the physical design of the White House, and that in order to move forward, the Trump administration must obtain Congress's authorization. Well, President Trump blasted the ruling on Truth Social, saying, in part, quote, "We are presidents elected by the people of the United States of America. America and have many rights, including the right to fix, renovate, secure, protect, and beautify the White House grounds, which has been built and rebuilt and renovated and re-renovated, repaired, and simply made better.
10: Fox's Jamie Painter. Former President Joe Biden's prostate cancer has spread to other parts of his body. That's according to his son Hunter in a new interview with the BBC. Hunter also said the cancer is causing his father pain, even as he continues to speak out on public issues. 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
10: Talks continue between the U.S. and Iran.
26: President Trump is speaking more realistically about the peace talks. He's not saying things are going great. He's saying things are going fine, and that the reason the United States has not hit Iran again is because he's trying to give peace a chance. It's not because we're out of ammo.
27: We have certain types of munitions that are very powerful, that we have unlimited, virtual unlimited supply. We have others where it's a little bit tighter.
26: We had been led to believe earlier in the week that the conflict could be over by now. It hasn't happened yet.
10: Fox's Peter Ducey, a spokesperson for Iran's IRGC, says the Strait of Hormuz will reopen if the U.S. accepts Iran's terms, adding the reopening is independent of talks between Iran and Oman. Several high-profile Democrats are rallying around Senate candidate Abdul El-Sayed after his primary victory in Michigan.
28: Former Vice President Kamala Harris is the latest high-profile Democrat to endorse progressive Michigan Senate nominee Abdul El-Sayed.
29: These elections will help determine what our government does on a whole lot of issues.
28: Sayed, who was critical of the Biden-Harris administration's handling of Gaza, supported the uncommitted movement against their renomination in 2024. When Harris became the nominee, he called her campaign's effort to sell joy, quote, nauseating. Now he's thanking Harris for the support, writing, she understands the key role of control of the U.S. Senate plays in lowering prices for Michiganders and holding Trump accountable. Pete Buttigieg and Gavin Newsom will rally for El-Sayed in Michigan.
10: Fox's Mark Meredith. Four people, including a child, were killed in Russian attacks on Ukraine's capital and the surrounding region. This as Ukraine hit another oil refinery in Russia, according to local officials. Residents are enduring regular drone and missile barrages that Kyiv's depleted air defenses are struggling to counter. I'm Angelo Bavaro, and this is Fox News.
30: Spotty to scattered showers are in the forecast this afternoon with thunderstorms possible as you head into the hottest parts of the day. Expect the upper 80s, with high humidity making it feel like the mid to upper 90s at times. Sunday, we'll continue to see those showers and thunderstorm chances with temperatures making it into the low 90s. For the WVLT First Alert Weather Center, I'm meteorologist Megan Desmal.
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0: Saturday, August 8, 2026. I'm Jared Halpern. President Trump wins another confirmation fight in the Senate.
1: The idea that Bill Cassidy came around, you know, he had a lot of reservations. And I think that the fact that, you know, Donald Trump worked against him in his primary, sidelined him, sidelined John Cornyn in Texas, and yet they're still going to vote for him. I think that's remarkable.
2: I'm Dave Anthony. Democrats have taken another left turn, this time in Michigan, nominating a progressive for Senate.
3: Look, I mean, there's no question that the Republicans got the candidate that they wanted.
2: This is the Fox News Rundown from Washington.
0: The final holdout backs Todd Blanche. The acting attorney general faced just enough Republican opposition to put his confirmation in question this week. GOP senators Susan Collins and Lisa Murkowski announced they are not supporting Blanche for AG. That was all he could lose and still win confirmation. It came down to a decision by Louisiana's Bill Cassidy.
4: Mr. Blanche is not perfect, and he will tell you this, but the choice is not between perfection and Mr. Blanche.
0: Instead, Cassidy says his decision to vote in favor of confirmation comes down to who becomes AG if not Todd Blanche.
4: It is between Mr. Blanche and another acting attorney general who may not run the department effectively under President Trump and who indeed may not be as good as Mr. Blanche.
0: Blanche spent weeks overcoming Republican obstacles. An initial vote in the Judiciary Committee was delayed.
1: A lot of it dealt with the weaponization fund that the president was pushing for.
0: Chad Pergram is Fox News chief congressional correspondent.
1: You have to remember that Todd Blanche was going to be the nominee, and he came up here to Capitol Hill some weeks ago, this is back in May, to try to explain the weaponization fund, and they were about to do a budget reconciliation package, and it just completely blew up the budget reconciliation package simply because Republicans didn't think that they had enough certainty from the administration that this was the right thing to do. They thought it was going to send funds to January 6th rioters and all sorts of other people, and that they might try to undercut it in that reconciliation package. And it was Todd Blanche who came up here to try to talk Republican senators off the ledge, and that didn't work. And they pulled the bill and sent everybody home for the weekend. And I think the fact that he became kind of the face of that, and then in subsequent testimony that he was scheduled to, do before the Judiciary Committee, and then his actual testimony before the Homeland Security Committee, and then his confirmation hearing, this was a number one. And Republican senators, it took them quite a while to get a comfort level from him. He also had a House hearing where he, wouldn't put in writing that they were going to get rid of the weaponization fund. And I think that gave a lot of people, great pause here on Capitol Hill, even Republican senators. Now, as I say, it always comes down to the math. And the math finally worked. Susan Collins was a no. She has a competitive reelection race in Maine. Remember, she got a lot of flack for voting to confirm Brett Kavanaugh in 2018 and did survive her race in 2020. But people said, you didn't get out of Brett Kavanaugh what you wanted. And then Lisa Murkowski was a no as well. But the idea that Bill Cassidy came around, he had a lot of reservations about being the chairman of the Health Committee and helping to confirm in the end, RFK Jr. as the Health and Human Services Secretary, and has some regrets about that, if you get him down and give him some truth serum, frankly. And I think that the fact that, Donald Trump worked against him in his primary, sidelined him, sidelined John Cornyn in Texas, and yet they're still going to vote for them. I think that's remarkable. And let me, note this, that when Todd Blanche takes office, one of the first big decisions that he is going to have to make is whether or not to prosecute Anthony Fauci. Mm-hmm. Remember that he was held in contempt of Congress by Rand Paul's committee, the Homeland Security Committee. It was a resolution that was sent just by the committee, not by the full Senate. Why? Because they couldn't clear a filibuster on that. And so Rand Paul bypassed the Senate floor and, you know, whether or not they would prosecute Fauci for, you know, whether or not he had this obligation to testify. Remember, he invoked the Fifth Amendment repeatedly in that hearing. And, you know, will Todd Blanche say, no, this is the precedent before. You didn't send it to the floor. He invoked the Fifth. Or will he, in fact, go to the mat with Anthony Fauci, which is probably what the president wants him to do and what the president suggested the other day that he wants to do. He believes that Anthony Fauci should be prosecuted.
0: So here's an interesting dynamic, right? Because during this confirmation process, there were concessions that some of these Republican senators were able to get from Todd Blanche. The weaponization, the anti-weaponization compensation fund, now in writing, is dead. It is, you know, written down. It was this Justice Department order. That is something that, Tom Tillis and John Cornyn wanted. They also were able to kind of clarify and narrow the scope of the IRS settlement as it involved this audit shield for the president and members of his family. I say that to ask, does this...
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0: So we're able to kind of clarify and narrow the scope of the IRS settlement as it involved this audit shield for the president and members of his family. I say that to ask, does this now set a new precedent for Senate Republicans to push back against President Trump and kind of, you know, get what they want, rein him in, maybe, if they think that he is going too far? Does this set a new playbook for some of these free agents, so to speak, in the Senate?
1: Well, you're certainly starting to see that pushback, and I think that's significant, as you say. We weren't seeing as much of that. But again, just the fact that the president is getting the people he wants confirmed, some people will look at that through a different prism and say that they're not having enough pushback. So, yeah, there's pushback. Are they extracting something out of that? In some cases, yes. In some cases, no. And some people would say that probably President Trump got the better of John Cornyn and Bill Cassidy because he got their votes, and yet he ran against them in their primary. So I don't know if that's sufficient pushback in the minds of some.
0: Let me ask about the Senate. Obviously, you know, we heard a lot from John Thune this week about a massive to-do list before they go on this belated August recess. They're still here for the first week of August. But some of what they did not do, I think, is going to raise some questions about the president's influence. I think, namely, the Save America Act, right? President Trump, for weeks, for months, has been saying, "You don't go on recess, don't go on vacation, we got to get this done." They're no closer to getting that done in the U.S. Senate, right?
1: No, no. And that was the thing here, that you had, you know, just not the votes to be able to do this budget reconciliation package, this one. And the reason I keep using that word, because budget reconciliation, that's the process you use to avoid a filibuster and the only way you can get this done. And they thought they might be able to put some, you know, security, election security measures into that, maybe not the full Save America Act, but there were never the votes. And John Thune, the Senate Majority Leader, just seemed exasperated at times, said, you know, I seem to be the only one around here who can count to 50 votes. And at one point last week, he indicated that that maybe some of this was on the president. He said, I've tried to persuade people. He said, I haven't won out. He said, maybe the president, when he talks to some of these folks, ought to persuade them. So you talk about pushback. Maybe that's where they're seeing pushback. But the Save America Act is a number one in the mind of the president, and that's the one thing that they are not going to get done, be it this work session or any work session, frankly, Jared.
0: What about the prospects as the Senate leaves town of a government shutdown happening? I know the House passed a plan. The Senate had a different plan. Is that enough to kind of ease tensions here so there's not a shutdown right before the midterm elections?
1: I don't think anybody really wanted to have a repeat of the 43-day odyssey that we enjoyed last year during the government shutdown, and especially right before midterm election, and they wanted to get this done until after the election. In fact, the Senate version, which is a bipartisan bill, goes longer than the partisan House bill, which simply renewed all funding and was passed by Republicans, till the 4th of December. This goes to the 11th of December. So I think that was, you know, steady progress there. They have to get on the same page. The Senate is probably going to send, you know, this to the House, and the House, and at the very end of this month or the 1st of September, will have to eat.

0: the Senate's product. We don't know that that will happen. Sometimes the House doesn't, align with the Senate or thinks they're getting jammed by the Senate.
1: Yeah.
0: So that's one scenario there. And then, you know, I will throw out this wild card. We have seen a couple of instances of the president having bills become law without his signature. One low-profile bill, but then a higher-profile bill, which was widely bipartisan, this housing bill. He was supposed to come to the Capitol and sign it, and then said, oh, I'm not going to sign it. And under the Constitution, if he doesn't sign it or return it within 10 days, Sunday is excluded, it becomes law. And that doesn't happen very often, but that's what happened with the housing bill. One wonders, because the president, I just always have to go to his history of signaling that he was for something and then changing his mind, starting with the housing bill, frankly.
1: Well, I was going to say, you and I used to struggle with that during his first term. Yeah.
0: Well, that was a remarkable shutdown in late 2018, yeah. 2019. I will never forget the conversation I had late one night with the then chairman of the Appropriations Committee, Richard Shelby from Alabama, and it was just before Christmas, and I said, is this bill ready to go? And he said, I don't think that the majority leader, in that case Mitch McConnell, would put this bill on the floor if he didn't have the blessing of the president. Well, they put it on the board, on the floor. They sang Christmas carols in the back of the chamber, passed the bill, and the president the next morning said he wouldn't sign it. So just because you pass this now, and it's a different bill from the House, I don't rule out anything, Jared. I think they're in much better shape than they would be historically, but you just don't know. I mean, who knows what could happen between now and the end of September, which is the end of the government's fiscal year, September 30th. Maybe beware the Ides of September, as I sometimes well, say.
1: One thing I do know that will happen between now and the end of September is college football season kicking off. And I know a lot of folks are excited about that, but it does not seem like we're going to get this long-awaited college sports regulation bill that has been stymied for a long time done between now and college football season, does it?
0: No, I don't think this is going to get done. There is an interest to get it done.
1: And this, just to reset, this kind of all has to do with like the massive amounts of NIL money in the conference consolidations, right?
0: Right, exactly. And the fact that the Big Ten and the SEC came around on this is significant. Mm-hmm. So, I will note that the Congressional Black Caucus is opposed. The United Negro College Fund is for it. So this is not, depending on your groups who you're talking to, everybody's not seeing it the same way. But this is a bipartisan bill engineered by Ted Cruz and Maria Cantwell, Democrat of Washington. And the president has indicated that he wants this done. And again, the question might be, could they get it through the Senate and then have problems in the House? I mean, the House really struggled. There were two different occasions where they had legislation that probably wasn't as comprehensive as this, and certainly didn't have the backing of the major sports conferences, that they struggled with, and they had to pull off the floor on a couple of different occasions. And we'll just have to see whether or not, two big LSU fans, Mike Johnson, the Speaker of the House, and Steve Scalise, the majority leader, can go for this. Their school, LSU, is in the SEC. The SEC did sign off on this. But again, it'll probably get through the Senate, but that's probably going to be later this year.
1: I want to finish with the House, because we've talked a lot about free agents in the Senate, those not running for re-election or the few that have lost primary elections. Some of that's starting to develop now in the House side. There was a really interesting election in Tennessee where President Trump had endorsed Andy Ogles, who has been in the House for a couple of terms, for re-election. He lost his primary. One, was that a race that was on your radar? And two, does that tell us anything about the electorate or about some of these? I mean, he's not a vulnerable Republican. That's a ruby red district. But does that tell us anything about, like, the security of incumbents?
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1: And two, Does that tell us anything about the electorate or about some of these? I mean, he's not a voter.

0: vulnerable Republican. That's a ruby red district. But does that tell us anything about like the security of incumbents?
1: Yeah, I think it does. And also, you know, you have somebody who's pretty conservative in Andy Ogles, and then they nominate somebody who's even more conservative than he is. you know, and that's where the primaries get out, you know, the fringes of both parties. I mean, you can talk till you're blue in the face about Abdul El-Sayed in Michigan and the left wing of the party, the Democratic Socialists, you know, whatever, in Michigan. Is that electable in the general? Well, this is a red district. You know, Andy Ogles is not going to be here next time around. In fact, he was talking about maybe running for chairman of the Freedom Caucus. He was controversial to start with. You know, there was, you know, he didn't always align with leadership up here on Capitol Hill.
0: He said some controversial social media posts that the speaker has had to walk back and criticize and weigh in on.
1: So Muslims, et cetera. And that's why, you know, maybe was he doing that to try to run to the right, to stave off this challenge to the right? And then you get somebody who's even further to the right. I mean, you know, Mike Johnson might have a bigger headache if he is the speaker next Congress with, you know, other people who've come in who are further to the right. You know, there's somebody in Texas who's going to be further to the right of the former congressman there. So that's a good example.
0: Chad? Appreciate you taking the time. It was a really busy end of the week here, but I hope you get a little bit of rest here on what may be a shortened August recess. We'll see how it goes, but get some rest, my friend.
1: Beware the Ides of August.
0: Indeed. Take care, Chad. Thank you.
1: Thank you.
2: This place. I've been surfing here since I was a kid. Now, seeing my grandson out on the water, it means everything to me. Watching him and taking in the blue waves, the sea breeze, the blurry horizon.
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1: Here's a look inside the Beltway. I'm Jeff Manasso. The Trump administration is setting up a panel to better serve military spouses and families. An executive order signed by President Trump established a Presidential Military Spouse Commission to offer advice on policies affecting military families. The president saying the commission will ensure we continue to give military spouses our very best so our military can continue to be the strongest military in the world. And we're proving that. A recent survey of active duty military families found a spouse employment, pay, child care, and children's education among the top concerns. A new government report finds President Trump's plans for new Navy warships could put a strain on the U.S. shipbuilding industry. A new fleet of battleships announced by President Trump will cost about $275 billion over the next 20 years, according to the Congressional Budget Office. The first of nuclear-powered ships could cost $23 billion, and the 15 ships purchased through 2056 would average about $18 billion. Per ship. Democrats have questioned the plan and overall cost. Unveiling designs for the Golden Fleet last year, President Trump committed to supercharging U.S. shipbuilding, saying the new ships will be 100 times more powerful than any battleship ever built. For the Fox News Rundown, I'm Jeff Manasseh.

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5: I'm Chad Pergram with the Speaker's Lobby. Dr. Anthony Fauci never deviated from his script invoking the Fifth Amendment 111 times during a recent Senate hearing. By the way, Fauci's repetitive legal recitation of the Fifth is not a Senate record. In 1958, mob boss Vito Genovese appeared before a Senate panel investigating organized crime. Genovese established the mark invoking the Fifth a stupefying 150 times. Republicans don't think that Fauci had any right to invoke the Fifth, even once, considering his pardon from former President Biden. On one hand, they asserted that he should be free to testify, and Democrats took issue with that. The 1896 Supreme Court case, Brown versus Walker, suggests that someone who has been granted immunity should have to testify. A loose translation of the Supreme Court ruling says what you have to say might be embarrassing, but if you enjoy the privilege of immunity, you still have to cough up the goods, despite the Fifth Amendment. If someone is held in contempt of Congress for not testifying, it's then up to the Department of Justice to decide prosecution. With the Speaker's Lobby, Chad Pergram, Fox News.

0: A progressive Democrat in Michigan is a step closer to the U.S. Senate.
1: What we showed is that the power of our many is greater than the power of their money.
0: Abdul El-Sayed, after winning the Democratic primary, saying he didn't just defeat Congresswoman Haley Stevens, he overcame $70 million in attack advertising.
1: It turns out that you can spend as much money as you want on lies, but it doesn't make them true.
0: El-Sayed says his campaign for Senate has turned into a movement backed by Bernie Sanders.
1: To get money out of politics, put money back in pockets, and pass Medicare for All to guarantee health care in this country.
0: Now, President Trump is also cheering El-Sayed's victory, posting on Truth Social, it's great news for Republicans. He's backing Mike Rogers, who's running against El-Sayed in November, trying to flip a Senate seat held by retiring Democrat Gary Peters from blue to red.
2: This is really about the heart and soul of our country. I have never seen someone so radical, so extreme, get nominated by a political party.
0: And Rogers also tells Fox,
2: the Democrat Party is lost to this hardcore socialist attitude.
0: But the Democratic National Committee, in a statement after the primary, congratulated Abdul El-Sayed and said the party is united and will work together to elect him in November.
3: But he won by fewer than 15,000 votes, less than 1%. And this is very, very important. And I say this because, are the Democrats having an internal battle, you know, ideology? Absolutely.
0: Jose Aristimuño is a former deputy press secretary for the Democratic National Committee. We spoke earlier this week on the Fox News Rundown.
3: We were the Big Ten party for a reason, but at the same time, I don't think they're not as big as maybe the Republicans would make it out to be.
0: Okay, so the Republicans are certainly seizing on socialism. El-Sayed has said, look, I'm not a member of the DSA, the Democratic Socialists of America. He certainly has some of the same viewpoints like Medicare for All, but he's not a DSA candidate. Does that matter? Is that a distinction that matters in this case?
3: It is. Look, I think I'm Venezuelan American. I flew Venezuela under a socialist government. So I understand socialism very, very well. And I can tell you, most Democrats do not identify as a socialist. So it is important. I think it's an important distinction that he does not, well, you know, say he identifies as a socialist. He's not part of DSA. But at the same time, obviously, there are some things that are just not realistic. And you mentioned one just now. Look, Democrats need to unite with El-Sayed. I think that's important. That doesn't mean you're going to agree with every single viewpoint or political point. I think Democrats are strongest when we put candidates that care about the economy, that care about growing the country. We've seen that, by the way, not only in this primary, because we won some primaries in Missouri, in Virginia, moderate center Democrats. So I think we can continue to do that. We're going to do fine in November, and I think we have a real chance of taking back not only the House and maybe even the Senate in November, but even the White House in 2028.
0: But if Republicans are able to win this seat and defeat El-Sayed and make him to be too extreme to be elected, doesn't that pretty much end the Democrats' chances of winning the Senate in 2026? You have to already flip four, and if you lose one, that's even harder.
3: And this is why we gotta unite and hold El-Sayed accountable, by the way, with some of the things that he said, right, in the past. I think that's very, very important. The leadership, and Ken Martin, by the way, the current chair at the DNC, needs to do a better job, and I say this respectfully, standing up not only to Donald Trump, but really getting our party together. I don't see him out there enough. He should be in every single state across the country, swing state or not. Raising money. We had to continue raising money. I'm telling the American people that we can win elections and that we had, and this is, by the way, if you look at the polls, this is interesting. If you look at the data, most pro-positive economic times in America in the last 20 years have been under Democratic presidents. But we had to remind the American people that we know how to run economies.
0: Well, certainly inflation was a big deal under President Biden. President Trump is dealing with that again because of the Iran conflict that's gone on for 5 months. And certainly Democrats are going to raise the issue of grocery prices and raise the issue of inflation and make it a big campaign issue. But if you have a candidate who Republicans can label as extreme, Does it not put your party on the defensive just as much as you try to go on offense against Trump and the Republicans?
3: Yeah, look, I mean, there's no question that the Republicans got the candidate that they wanted. I much rather had Stevens be the candidate that goes against Republicans. But I think El Sayed needs to continue to talk to the American people, not only on the most divisive issues of the party, but really about the economy. And you just pointed out about Iran, right? We've been going on this war. This conflict has been going on for 5 months. We're spending over $30 billion we've spent on this war. And the president, right, which he's called himself, right, the art of the deal. He's got books on it. He's a master negotiator. He hasn't been able to do it. The memorandum of understanding was a failure. He said not only in the second term, but the first term since he became president, that he was going to put America first. This is not the way America first it's implemented. Look, I'm a Democrat, but I'm an American first. I want the president to do well, because if the president does well, America does well. I think what he did in Venezuela, for example, it's to be applauded. But Iran is not Venezuela, right? This is not Venezuela 2.0. This is a theocracy. This is a theology. I mean, very consumed by religion. And he does not know. This is the truth. The president does not know how to get out of this conflict. And I think Democrats need to seize the moment, and not only for political gain, by the way. They need to seize the moment and say, we can do a better job with Iran. We can do a better job with the economy. And by the way, what the president is trying to do now, it's what President Obama did, right? We had an Iran deal in the past, right? And he's literally just trying to reinstate pretty much the same thing.
0: Well, he's called that one of the worst deals ever, and he ripped it up back in his first administration. So this one is still obviously an ongoing situation. And I want to bring up what the president said on Truth Social about Abdul al-Sayed. He says that this progressive Democrat hates Jews and Israel as a communist. In his speech, though, after winning the Democratic Senate primary, this is what Abdul al-Sayed said.
1: I want you to know that my commitment to your safety, my commitment to Jewish safety, is the same commitment that I have to the safety of my own daughters.
0: Now, he has faced criticism for the anti-Israel stance he's made in the war against Hamas and Gaza. He's called Israel a rogue state that has committed genocide against Palestinians. But he also says he has Jewish supporters who side with him and not the pro-Israeli group here called AIPAC. One more from him.
1: Self-determination for one people does not require the quenching of self-determination for another people. That unless all of us are free, none of us are free.
0: So, Jose, what do you think this means? How does this issue affect this campaign in the fall in Michigan?
3: Yeah, look, I'm very happy to see al-Sayed reaffirm support for the Jewish community and Israelis. I understand his point that we shouldn't just create, just because we support Israel doesn't mean we don't want nonstop killings in Gaza and so forth. So it's a complex matter, right? It's really just not black and white, and that's just a reality. But I would say, first and foremost, when it comes to Israel, 90% of Democrats support Israel, and we're going to continue to do so. We're always going to have ideological differences within our party, just the same that Republicans are having. I believe wholeheartedly that a majority of Americans are somewhere in the middle. I invite Democrats to work with al-Sayed and challenge him, by the way, in the things that we don't agree with. We can do that, and we must do that.
0: Now, in New York City, there is a socialist Democrat who's mayor, Zoran Mamdani. And when he ran and won, he fought off all the people who were warning against socialism and worried that it was just never going to work, and he is unelectable. Well, he won. Do you think that Abdul al-Sayed is similar to Mamdani or not?
3: Look, oh man. Well, I would say first and foremost, New York, specifically New York City, is not representative of the United States of America. And I don't say that in a bad way. I just think it's such a melting pot, and folks in New York are a little bit more liberal than the rest of America. Michigan, it's a whole nother animal, as they say. My hope, And this is what happens in politics, right? People come with a set of beliefs, and they get into Washington, they get consumed by the political machine, and either they become even more moderate. We see that in the primaries, in presidential campaigns, by the way. You have folks who are a little bit more to the left, a little bit more to the right, and when they come to the general, they have to go back to the center. That didn't necessarily happen with Madame, even though a little bit at the beginning he was, you know, he was buddying up with President Trump. People say behind the scenes that they text, maybe not on a daily basis, Madame and President Trump, by the way. So they might be, you know, respectfully, almost friendly behind the scenes. But my hope is that Al-Sayed, when he comes to Washington, he works with Republicans, he works with moderate Democrats, and does not instill the notion that it's my way or the highway, right? I really hope that he listens to the American people, obviously to his constituents in Michigan, but we need to unite. We want to take back the White House, and we want to take back the House and possibly the Senate. We ought to praise our differences, but we ought to understand at the end of the day we're one united party and we're one people, and we all want to, at the end of the day, we all want to go in the same direction.
0: People know Mike Rogers in Michigan. He ran for Senate in 2024, and he only lost by about 15,000 votes. It was a very close race. He lost to Democrat Alyssa Slotkin. He's a well-known figure now, running again. But Abdul Al-Sayed is still a relative newcomer, and he's going to be painted as extreme. Do you think that the Republicans have a better chance now with what happened with the primary?
3: You know, I would say no. And the reason is Al-Sayed, at the end of the day, he's a change maker. He's somebody that maybe no one thought that he would have a real chance, the same way that people thought Barack Obama wouldn't have a chance to become president of the United States. I think if we focus on the things that he wants to do for the American people, for the economy, as you said, as we were talking about at the beginning of the program, people are frustrated that people can't afford groceries. People need to have two or three jobs to pay their rent, to pay their car payments.
0: Jose Aristimuño, who is the former deputy press secretary for the Democratic National Committee. Great to have you on. Thank you so much for being here.
3: Thanks so much. Always great to be on.

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13: Fox News, I'm Deborah Valentine. The Senate has passed a resolution funding the government through December 11th and confirmed the nomination of Todd Blanche as Attorney General prior to summer recess. Former VP Kamala Harris speaking at the Inspirenola Charter School Inspire the City rally, criticizing the Trump administration's ongoing conflict with Iran.
14: They'll spend $125 billion on Trump's war in Iran, while folks can't even cover their basic needs here in America.
13: Harris said the best way to stop the administration is through the midterm elections. A firefighting helicopter crashed in central Utah while battling wildfires. Tyler Hecht, deputy incident commander.
15: At this point, we didn't want to put him at any more risk until we know it's safe. So that's an ongoing conversation with us and fire.
13: America's listening to Fox News.

0: Here's a look outside the Beltway. I'm Tanya J. Powers. Massachusetts Governor Maura Healey has signed expanded protections for immigrants into state law. She says it keeps ICE agents with no judicial warrants out of schools, health facilities, and courthouses. The law also requires workplaces to give employees at least 2 days' notice prior to any scheduled inspections by ICE and keeps local police from asking about immigration status. Vineland, New Jersey's planning board is weighing whether to allow an almost finished AI data center to drastically expand its footprint. And Wednesday's meeting to discuss it had to be moved from City Hall to a 750-seat theater packed with people concerned about transparency, water use, and property values. The Nebius and Data One Center is almost 130,000 square feet and wants to add another 587,000 square feet. A Data One attorney at the meeting addressed transparency, saying the company has done what it was required to do. And 21-year-old Abilene Almanza is charged with threatening to commit a mass shooting at an elementary school in Greenbrier, Arkansas. Investigators say she planned on stealing weapons from a relative's home and targeted an elementary school because she said that's where she was bullied the most as a kid. She also thought there would be less security on hand. She's being held on $1 million bond. For the Fox News Rundown, I'm Tanya J. Powers.
1: 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Now a look at sports.
2: We'll begin with baseball. The Red Sox smashed the A's at Fenway 13-1. That's 9 victories in a row for Boston and a franchise record 27 wins in their last 30 games. The A's have lost 9 in a row and they fired their GM, David Forst. NFL, several offensive linemen getting paid. The Titans and Peter Skoronski have agreed to terms on a huge extension. It makes him the highest paid guard in the league. He gets 4 years, $100 mil. The Bills have given right guard Osiris Torrance 4 years, $78 million. That's sports on the Fox News Rundown. Jay Berman, Fox News.

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4: Tomorrow on the Fox News Rundown from Washington, our latest exit interview. I spoke with retiring Republican Senator Joni Ernst about her decision to step away from Congress and the future of the filibuster. Until then, thanks for listening. I'm Jared Halpern from Washington.
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1: A new AG. I'm Paul Stevens, Fox News. The Senate overnight confirming Todd Blanche as the nation's new attorney general. Fox's Madeline Rivera.
2: The Senate is leaving town for August recess with two major items off their checklist. One of the big ones, acting attorney general Todd Blanche, whose nomination once appeared to be doomed, is set to take the helm as the country's top law enforcement official. His narrow confirmation comes after Senator Bill Cassidy backed him, and it was a key vote after Republicans Susan Collins and Lisa Murkowski sided with Democrats to oppose him.
3: On this vote, the yeas are 50, the nays are 49. The nomination is confirmed.
2: Blanche is reacting, saying, "I am deeply honored by the trust and confidence President Trump has placed in me to lead the Department of Justice as our great nation's 88th Attorney General."
1: And the Senate also advancing a bipartisan interim spending bill. That bill has to be reconciled with a House bill. The U.S. and Iran may be nearing an agreement to reopen the Strait of Hormuz, even as Washington intensifies its pressure on Tehran. Vice President J.D. Vance elaborates on that on Fox's Saturday in America.
4: We've destroyed their nuclear program. We've destroyed their conventional military. We've radically reduced their, what you might call their asymmetric military abilities. And right now we're trying to see if they're willing to make the kind of long-term changes that would be necessary to have a better relationship with the United States. And if not, that's fine too.
1: The president also insisting Iran will not be allowed to ever have a nuclear weapon. The Pentagon revoking former U.S. Air Force Secretary Frank Kendall's eligibility to access some classified info and barring him also from holding any sensitive position. They do this alleging yesterday that he disclosed some sensitive information about that new Qatari-gifted Air Force One. 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
9: Scattered news, body showers and thunderstorms are in the forecast with downpours possible. High temperatures for the day will be in the upper 80s. From the WVLT First Alert Weather Center, I'm meteorologist Megan Desmal.
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13: Well, hello, everyone. Welcome to Real Estate with Ryan. So excited to be with you on a Saturday talking our favorite topic. And of course, you know, it's just a couple weeks till it's football time in East Tennessee. I know it has nothing to do with real estate, but if you're a Vol for life and, you know, you're here local and, you know, it's football time. We've been waiting all year and it's right around the corner. So we're excited about that. Real estate mode is in full force for the rest of the year. We're seeing a big pickup this week. A lot of things going on in the housing market. Kiddos back to school. So much going on. And a great edition of Real Estate with Ryan. Thank you for staying tuned. And thank you for joining. If you're tuning in for the first time, my name is Ryan Coleman, owner, founder of Hometown Realty. We do this little show called Real Estate with Ryan. We talk about the East Tennessee housing market. What's going on in your backyard? What's the Feds doing? How is it housing doing across the country? Anything new in the area? Buying, selling, investing, we cover it all. We try to have a little fun with it. So, and of course, We always talk about our Vols. We love our Vols. So go Big Orange. All right, so if you're listening to this show for the first time, maybe you can catch us on a lot of our partners' social media. We got X, Instagram, YouTube, of course, Facebook. Facebook's still out there, right? And then, of course, our partners, News Talk, 98.7, 1 o'clock every Saturday, Real Estate with Ryan. Then Talk Radio, 92.3 FM, AM 760. You can also see us streaming live on their Facebook channel. So a lot of ways to watch Real Estate with Ryan. And in case you miss us, you know, we've got the iTunes, Spotify, all that covering the real estate news. I've got a really good show for you, news topics that I think that are important. We'll talk about the condo market, kind of how some changes in August that are affecting housing affordability, how it could affect condos in East Tennessee. We'll talk about Knox County planning, a little bit of zoning change on rural land across the market there, and kind of how that could be changing and things you need to do by the end of August. And then talk about the interest rates market and housing and what we project moving forward, some ideas, and where we see the first and second quarter of 2027. It's hard to believe, 2027. It is that time of the year. A lot going on. Seeing a lot of pickup here the last recent week. A lot of larger properties, a couple of things over $1 million we're seeing pickups. Good to see that. Affordable housing is still number one factor in East Tennessee right now. I don't care what you're talking about. But before we get into the show, let's talk about our congrats, new listings, take care of our great clients, and then we'll get into the show. So we got new listings here. New listing on 1421 Highway 139 in Dandridge. We got some lots that the builder has put up, some build-to-suit opportunities there, so make sure you check those out. New listing on 1245 Paint Rock Road, over 70 acres farm, working farm, horses, goats, all kinds of animals. Had a chance to go out there and meet with the seller. She's moving back closer to home. Endless possibilities, additional home site on the property, no restrictions. So make sure you check that property out. I've got a showing right off the gate. Won't last long there. New listing on Loveday Place out in Kodak coming soon. And then we got another building lot in Reinhardt Road, over 5 acres in Dandridge. Check that out. 559 Maury Road. This beautiful home was on the market in less than a week and gone. Congrats to Maury Road going under contract. And then 3201 Roanoke Circle back under contract. 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So congrats to our great sellers on 541 Big Springs Drive. And then Wagon Hitch Road in Farragut. Congrats to our buyers on a long journey from out of state. So congrats to them. All right, let's talk about what we want to dive into, a little bit of mixture of what we're talking about. Let's talk about the condo market and how affordable housing, I think it's so important to really focus on that, and how on August 3rd, Fannie Mae, Freddie Mac has adjustments to the housing market that could affect not only just our area, but condos and affordable housing across the U.S. So one of the least things you want to have working against you is condo market. You know, the condos are not just four walls and a door. There's more to it than that. And so now the condos may be getting more difficult to finance. So usually in the market now, we say we have interest rates, Ryan. We have a lot of things going on in the housing market. You know, condos are great opportunities. We've sold a lot of them. We have a lot of them listed. But the opportunity now, trending back to 2021, I think we've seen that across insurance costs. If you've following the Florida market a little bit, what's going on in Florida is just the insurance has just been outrageous. And a lot of that stems back to the Surfside collapse of the buildings in Miami, where 98 people lost their life, unfortunately, and all that that happened. But now we're affecting the codes and the strict building requirements, and all that has kind of trickled across the insurance for a lot of condos, and not just condos, but single families as well across Florida and across the U.S. I know our insurance has went up on several properties, so like I'm sure you're seeing the same trend, right? Everything goes up, everything gets more expensive, paychecks still stay the same. So that's kind of the trend, what we're seeing. But it's important to know this, because on August 3rd, Fannie Mae and Freddie Mac are the big conventional lenders across the U.S. They do all of your financing for anything conventional, non-government, But they set the regulations. So what would happen is we just sold a condo here recently, Grandview, out there in a beautiful brand new construction area. But there's a streamlined process to get condos approved. So that being said, it got delayed a little bit. I'm not sure if these new rules were coming in. Condo complex is amazing, by the way. Make sure you check out our only last unit out in Grandview Court. Waterfront views, beautiful out there. And but it was a Fannie Mae loan, so I can reference this, and it just recently happened. And so a Fannie Mae loan, they go through the contract review. Well, the lender was a little behind, a little slow with what was going on, but it also comes into play with how lenders are looking at units now. So now as a buyer, as we have interest rates and things going on, not only do we have enough challenges in the marketplace now, but now the buyers or lenders, let me rephrase that, lenders may be looking more than just you if you're purchasing a condo. They may be looking more at the building itself, the structure, and a lot of things that they're looking closer now more than ever is finances of the actual complex. Are they holding reserves? Do they have the appropriate repairs and maintenance done on the condo complex? So these three things are very big that we're looking forward and looking at. Lenders are looking at that more. So if you're going under contract, if you're looking to purchase a condo, make sure you're checking that property out. Make sure we have the reserves and certain requirements, because some of the concern is that Fannie and Freddie sets the guidelines for most all the lending across the U.S. That being said, if you're in a secondary market or a local bank like our good guys Home Federal or some of these guys around here, their community bank, they still hold some of the, we call it paper or the mortgages themselves. But that being said, our credit unions, things like that, or your private bank, if the guidelines from the big boys, Fannie and Freddie, change, that could trickle down to a lot of the other lenders. And that could change your affordability, maybe the qualifications for that property. More importantly, they may require a larger down payment, or they may not qualify financing at all because it doesn't meet the maintenance process. So keep in mind, if you're thinking about buying or selling a condo, make sure you get with a great agent, number one. Number two, if we can help you anyway in East Tennessee, we're always here to help you. But make sure you go on front and get the condo docs. Make sure they got the proper reserves. Really do a little bit more investigation into the condos, because now more than ever on August 3rd, these rules are being changed. There's rules in the government that they're talking about with FHA, Fannie, Freddie. Even though Fannie and Freddie are not government yet, or maybe they're talking about possibly purchasing. But right now, there's discussions about delaying this. As of now, it's went into effect. So keep that in mind. Could affect inventory. Could affect sales going forward. If you're thinking about buying or selling a condo, make sure you do your due diligence on the front end. I think that that's so important. We got a little bit before we got the break, but we want to talk about, kind of remind you as we go into the second half, we're going to talk about the Knox County zoning proposed amendment. We're talking about rural land, agricultural land, our farmland. If you're like us, we live in Hardin Valley, out in that area, it seems like that land is going quickly and may not be any left. So a lot of people with a beautiful farmland, those are so important to preserve our farmland in Knox County. But there is some zoning and planning that's coming on. We'll talk about that more in the second half, that they have to act by the end of August. So we're talking about agricultural zoning specifically, all right? And so a lot of your land that's zoned agricultural, now they're going to change that zoning to AP or AR. So Agricultural Preservation Zoning District or Agricultural Rural Zoning District. So those are two options that the Knox County is planning to do. We got a few minutes before the break. We'll talk more about this on the second half on the Knox County Planning Zoning. We'll be right back.
7: I'm Ryan Coleman, your Tennessee realtor. I'm thrilled to share a remarkable story of the home selling success that truly embodies the essence of what we do.
14: Hi, I'm Bob from Wife Becky. We'd like to take a few minutes just to share some experience that we've had with the house being sold by Ryan Coleman.
15: When he and April did come out, we were just so impressed with their marketing plan and how they were going to really help us sell the house. And we were very impressed, weren't we, honey?
14: I agree, yes. We had 16 showings, and I'm just thankful we got to meet Brian and experience that just went great.
15: Yeah, it was a wonderful experience from beginning to end. He laid out a great marketing plan for us. He kept to the marketing plan. We had asked specifically that he be there for every showing, and that was something he said he absolutely would do, and he did it. And so we were really, really pleased with the outcome. We could not have been happier.
14: Another time we've used realtors in the past, and it seemed like it took a while to get a response back, but now with the text marketing and the emailing, he's right on the spot. He emails, he responds right away, and I mean, it was the best experience I think we've ever had dealing with a real estate agent. Not that we didn't had bad experience, but I think this was one of the best.
15: Yeah, and we've recommended him to several of our friends already and plan to do that in the future.
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22: Hey, I'm Robert. I just moved out here to Knoxville from the West Coast, California first, then Oregon. Oregon didn't really work out for me because it's a little too much like California. Moved here to Knoxville and couldn't be happier. Been looking for a place for several months. Heard Ryan's radio show on WOKI and thought I'd give him a call and start my search for an agent there. Met Ryan and April. 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So start to finish, it's just been a great experience. Brian's been there for me through the whole process, from looking at houses to making an offer on the first house, which ended up not working out. I highly recommend getting a property inspection. The house looked great, but once the inspector got in there, found some things that just was more than I was willing to take on. 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They've been a huge help. I'm a first-time buyer, so didn't really know what to expect going in. But when it comes time to sell, I definitely know who I'm going to call. I'll be calling Ryan Coleman at Hometown Realty.
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13: All right, back at it, second half, Real Estate with Ryan. So excited to be back with you. Got an exciting topic, a lot of news, a lot of things going on. Hope you guys are having an amazing weekend. Busy week, getting the kids back to school. Some started, some are starting next week. It's hard to believe. Got my little ones. One's being a middle schooler for the first time, and the other one's going into first grade. It's just hard to believe. They're getting so big. Pretty sure that my oldest was overtowering her mother. I'm pretty sure she's got her by an inch. So, I mean, they're just growing so big, and time's going so quick. So, hard to believe, but we're back at it. That's how quick it is. Doesn't it seem like guys do? I know we're off topic a little bit, but doesn't it seem like the school each year, each month, each week, the kids used to get out of school and then they'd have a whole summer. And now the summer seems so compressed that the summer seems like it's weeks and it's camp. Then we're vacation and we're back at it. I think Alcoa or Maryville, they went end of July. I don't know. I'm not ready for it. I need more vacation time. I'm old school. We used to go to school and get out, I want to say, right after Labor Day. So we'd go back in Labor Day. So I kind of like those days. What's your thoughts on that? Just a thought. If you got kids like I do, as long as we can have them at the house, the better. They're growing up so quick. All right, we're talking about a lot, but before we get going, we want to get into our 60-second vol update. We'll make it quick, but it's big. drum roll, please. You know, it's just a couple weeks before football time in East Tennessee. You guys have been waiting. I know we've been waiting, and it's here. Nobody really knows who's going to be the quarterback this year, but it doesn't matter. We have an amazing team, an amazing group. Guys have been putting in a lot of work. I see a lot of footage, a lot of film. I think we're going to be exciting. Our first home game, Tennessee, Furman Padlins. This should be a good one. Should be a good tune-up. September 5th, 3:30, Neyland. You want to be there? We've got you covered. Nothing's changed. Hometown Realty, now more than ever. You've listened all year. Now you need to like, share, and subscribe our page. Make sure you get on there today. Follow our page because we're going to send two lucky groups to the teams, to the game. As always, every year, all you have to do is like, share, and follow. Costs nothing, man. We like to do it courtesy of Hometown Realty. And keep a watch out. We've got a new commercial coming out. Can't tell you who it is yet, but you're going to like it. It's coming out here next week or so. You're really going to love it. I hope you love the spot. Good hometown kid. Great values. Just a great young gentleman. And so excited to be doing our next TV commercial. If you've seen some of our spots out there, like, share, and follow. Show us some love. A lot of work going in behind the scenes on that. And excited to do that every year. Have a little fun with that. That is our 60-second ball update. Fall football season is here. It's hard to believe it. It's back. Kids are school. And it's football time in East Tennessee. So we're excited for that. Like and share our social pages. And that's it. Hometown Realty, proud sponsor of the Vols. So it is that time. It's really, I don't know, I saw a little pro football the other day. But it's kind of hard to believe football. It's kind of snuck up on me. But we're ready. I know everybody's ready.
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13: A fun year. All right. Let's get back into the show. I wanted to talk about the Knox County zoning. If it carried over from the first part of the show, you can kind of take a snap at what they're doing on zoning. We're talking about farmland, agricultural zoning specifically. You know, so on that zoning in Knox County, that particular land is called ag. Well, the two options that the planning are looking at moving to is

Agricultural Preservation Zoning District or Agricultural Rural Zoning District. And what it does, it locks the land in strict agricultural zoning district. 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
1: Or prioritize long-term agricultural protection. And those are things you need to look at and make sure that you check. We do have until August 31st, 2026 to submit comments or opt in a request. So that's important. Let's see if there's what else we got. You can go to the website and look up their parcel on the Draft 2 zoning map. You also can compare the proposed zoning with how many properties currently used and how you may want to use it later if you plan to sell it. Don't automatically select AR or RP just because the land is agricultural. Those classifications offer stronger rural protections, but most importantly, if you're thinking about selling it, may reduce future development flexibility and can affect market value. So this stuff is really, really news, kind of hot off the press. I'm not your expert on it. I would reach out to the Knox County Planning, Zoning. When in doubt, reach out to your legal counsel. You really need to look at this and see how this could affect your property if you're thinking of selling. Not really sure what my thoughts are on this. I think we're moving to, as you could see across the whole county, we're growing at rapid pace. A lot of the farmland's being sold. Some of our rural areas, you know, it's great, but I think you're seeing that the stage is being set, that some of those ages where they're agricultural, if they stayed in those zones, a lot of people aren't changing out of those zones. So that permits limited growth. So I think you're seeing the groundwork for a lot of these areas that we're running out of land, out of space. So these certain changes could affect your parcel. So what could be not built on for a subdivision? Let's say, EV example, say I could build a subdivision, but if it's zoned ag, maybe we can't. We have to change the zoning, or there's certain restrictions that require with this ag zoning. Now, by changing these zonings, the restrictions are lessened, which allows for more growth. So it makes it challenging because we want to protect our farmland. And some of these properties have been out there for a long time, but the growth is inevitable. You see the dollar signs, you see the money, the development, the tax. I mean, it's just coming. To what degree, we don't know, but it's important. Check if you have land, if you're zoned agricultural, make sure you check into that. We got August 31st. It's an important deadline. Do a little more research, do a little investigation there. We'll throw a link on our website as well if you want to check that out, and go to Knox County Planning as well at the bottom of the show. You'll see our link at the bottom. So if you catch it on social media, you'll see a link that will make it very easy for you. So that's what we got at Knox County Planning. Talked about condos. Let's talk about the housing market. Home price growth has slowed down a little bit. That may be changing. We're seeing that across the U.S., but it has not stopped. I think one of the biggest things across East Tennessee is we're seeing fewer markets with less declining markets. And so we're pretty healthy in our area. And across the U.S., fewer and fewer markets are seeing price declines. You know, on average, we have 300 of the largest housing markets had falling prices as the middle of last year, and we're only seeing 23% this year with a change in the housing market. I think in our area, one of the most important things to think about is what? Months of supply. I think you look at the housing market and where we're at, what's going on. You know, if the supply is small, the chances of a, you know, everybody, the news is big on doom and gloom, but we're not doom and gloom. I mean, the rates are what they are. And a lot of people that between 6 and 7% rate, although it's not what we want to see, it's still a good rate over the past 30, 40 years. So 6%, low 6% is always great. Our opportunity or supply of inventory is only about a 4-month supply of inventory. It's really low. A normal market, 6 months of inventory. So as long as we have lower supply of inventory, regardless of the rates to a certain degree, we're still going to be in a healthy market. So I don't expect a collapse, but we are seeing days on the market a little bit longer. Pricing is important. Realistically, I was talking to my wife the other day, and you know, and she's pretty straightforward. She said, Ryan, a lot of times in the housing market, we're not wanting to hear the truth of where we're at, and we're expecting last

0: match your prices. And so I think it's hard to see that. But understanding the market and having a great agent on your side to help you through all this is most important. Hope you've enjoyed our show. Love spending time with you every weekend. Look forward to seeing you back next weekend. Take care.
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7: Hello, everybody, and welcome to this edition of Tennessee Wildcast. We're glad you're tuning in. Thanks for watching. Thanks for listening. And a huge, huge thank you for watching and listening, because this show is now, or once again, an award-winning podcast. And we've got a few more exciting things to share with you today on the award-winning side. But today is all about the Tennessee Biodiversity Summit that's coming back this year. It'll be our second annual conference, or summit, I guess is what we're calling it. And we've got a great group of guests with us today. Miss Ashley Garrison is my co-host today. Ashley, thanks for being with us.
8: Yeah, thanks for having me. Great to be here.
7: She is the coordinator, or one of the co-coordinator for the Tennessee Biodiversity Summit. And you do many other things in Region 3, so we'll get into that today. I also have Josh Campbell with us. He's the chief of our biodiversity division. And Chris Simpson, our assistant chief.
9: Good morning. So, thank you for having us.
7: Yeah. Glad you guys are here. And, we're coming right off the tail end of the ACI conference, Association for Conservation Information. And they have an award ceremony. We submitted a few things, and Tennessee Wildcast won second place. And the show that we threw out there was the SWAP, Tennessee Wildlife Action Plan, what's the S stand for?
10: State
7: Wildlife Action Plan. That's it. But anyway, that was the award-winning show, as well as the show with Lee Ellis. And then our topic for today is the Biodiversity Summit. And that conference, that summit won second place as well in education. So,
10: awesome.
7: Yeah. You guys do great work, and it's worth highlighting, and it brought us home a few awards. So it's really cool. Good work, guys.
8: Yeah. And what a great way to celebrate with new opportunity, right? And new success even for wildlife, right? Something much bigger than us. So definitely, yeah, it's exciting.
7: Definitely. Well, Ashley, why don't you introduce yourself to the folks? This is your first Wildcast, jumping in as co-host, co-coordinator, co-hosting today. Tell us a little about yourself, how you came to TWRA, and then we'll meet these old guys over here. They've been on before. They know what they're doing.
8: Yeah. So I started at the agency in 2022. So I've been here a little over 4 years, and I work in the business operations on the regional level and have the opportunity to work with regional public relations, and certainly, you know, has brought some opportunity as well, being able just to, you know, even be here with you today and be a co-coordinator for the summit as well. So
7: Yeah. Big shout out to Mimi Barnes. She normally co-hosts and you're co-coordinating with her, right?
8: Absolutely.
7: For the summit, and you're her right hand gal, right?
8: It's a privilege.
7: You help her out a lot, and I know she appreciates that, but, thank you for all that you do in Region 3 and, helping take calls and all kinds of fun
8: stuff.
7: Happy
8: to.
7: Yeah. All right. Josh and Chris. Guys, thanks for being back on. Remind folks who you are and what y'all do real quick, if you don't mind.
10: So I'm the chief of biodiversity. I've been in this position about 5 years. Absolutely love it. And this summit just speaks to all the hard work that people in our division are doing every day, and as well as our partners, tremendous amount of work. And really totally surprised at how successful the first year was, and awesome that we won that award the first year out. So, and should say that Ashley wears a different color orange than us too. So,
7: uh-oh.
10: Yeah. So
8: I do. Absolutely. I did my graduate work at Clemson. So yeah. Although I'm not opposed to any other orange, but that is a truth, Josh. You're right.
7: Here, you want to hold this up? You know, this is the real orange right here. All right, Chris, tell us a little about yourself.
11: Well, good morning. Chris Simpson. I'm assistant chief of biodiversity on the terrestrial side. Like Ashley, I started in Region 3 in the streams crew, stocking trout, doing stream surveys, working on the farm ponds, community lakes. And then around 2004, the wildlife diversity program expanded, and we added a few positions in each region. And so, like Josh and I, we were both field biologists doing wildlife diversity surveys on WMAs, trying to inventory the WMAs and make a species inventory list of every kind of animal we could document on our wildlife management areas. So everything from bats and birds and eagles and shorebirds and mussels and crayfish, and just the list goes on and on. And so that helped us appreciate the immense biodiversity in the state. And so about that same time, Congress developed a plan through State Wildlife Grants Program. And so they mandated that each state develop a state wildlife action plan. And so here we are today, and this kind of all feeds into that.
7: Yeah. Awesome. You said how many years total?
11: 33 with TWRE.
7: Okay. Yeah. Awesome. And then you said four or five years as chief, but how many years you got?
10: So in January, I'll have 24 years in with the agency. So awesome. I've been in here not quite as long as Chris. Don't have as much gray in my beard.
11: You'll get there.
7: Just let the camera be the judge of that. No. I got a little gray myself. Awesome. Well, I'm glad you're here today. And, I tell you what, I'll let Ashley kick us off with the first question. Let's dive in.
8: Yeah, absolutely. So, you know, Josh, I've even heard you say before, you know, really, you know, conservation, the Tennessee Biodiversity Summit in itself is a story, right? And so tell us a little bit about what the Tennessee Biodiversity Summit is and what story maybe is to tell there.
10: Yeah, so it's really just a one-day event, you know, based off last year, the success and the numbers, maybe, you know, future events, maybe 2 days or longer, but it's a one-day event for anybody in the state. Anybody that's interested in wildlife resources, I mean, backgrounds, you know, hunters, anglers, bird watchers, just anybody that's really interested in what's going on in the state. And it's an opportunity for us and our partners to tell that story of what's going on. You know, we hear about all the great things that's going on in our wildlife and fisheries division, some of the LE, things that they're doing. Everybody's doing great work, but you kind of don't hear about things that are going on with some of these species that people really don't even know we have in the state. So it's a great opportunity for us to tell that story of these species. And yesterday, or last year's summit was a great opportunity. We laid that foundation of the different taxa groups. You know, had somebody talking about amphibians and reptiles, somebody talking about bats. And so laid a great foundation for us to kind of expand on this year. But it's really a great place to tell that story.
8: Absolutely. And I remember last year, you know, mentioning that there, we had 72 counties represented from Tennessee. We had 12 different states outside of just Tennessee and over 640 participants. And so I really think that speaks to not only, you know, the passion there, but truly maybe the need to bring that forward and really celebrate that, you know, biodiversity that we have, that we're gifted in this state. So all the more reason, it's so great. And it really is a story.
10: Oh, absolutely. And we knew there was a need to have something like that. It's just a huge event to undertake. And Mimi and Ashley did a phenomenal job last year. They're doing a phenomenal job again this year with this year's event. But we were really kind of taken back by just how much of that need there actually was with the response we got with the number of attendees. And we're expecting a larger crowd this year. Mm-hmm. We're definitely looking forward to that.
7: Can you speak to the number? Like, so how many are we hoping for? Are we expecting? And also, where is this happening? And
10: yes,
7: when can we buy a ticket? How can people?
10: Yeah. You know, sign up? So the summit this year is October 21st. It's at the Grand Ballroom in the Student Center at Middle Tennessee State University. It's one of the few places that has it's centrally located, not just here in this region, but it's centrally located in the state. So it kind of minimizes travel where people from all sides of the state can attend without having to put themselves out. But, we are expecting or planning for 900 people. The ballroom can hold a few more. But we don't want to maximize, you know, shoulder to shoulder, you know, standing room only type scenarios. But so what's happening there? And registration, you can register at tnwildlife.org, mm-hmm. and registration's there under the Biodiversity Summit information.
7: So. Yeah. Awesome. Yeah, that's been out for a while. I know some people have already signed up. We got a few people on the list, but there's still spaces available. So go check it out, tnwildlife.org. Under the biodiversity tab.
8: Absolutely.
7: Awesome. So this year's theme, moving the needle. So how did we come up with that, and tell us what that is?
8: Yeah. So just to that topic and really being able to highlight those wins, in a sense, we have for the theme is moving the needle, wins in conservation. So can you guys speak a little bit to that and maybe what that means to each of you?
11: Well, it's just so important in our world. And so a lot of times we deal with endangered species every day. And so we're trying to restore those populations of endangered species and get them off the federally listed TNE list. And so last year we had several examples, speakers that gave presentations on different work that's going on around the state, mm-hmm. that helps move those animals off the list, whether they're downlisted or delisted. And again, this year we'll be showing other success stories that are going on across Tennessee, that it solidifies moving the needle wins in conservation to help protect those animals and, further protect those and get them off the endangered species list, whether it's federal or state.
8: And there's really been a number of those. I mean, could you give just quickly a few examples of maybe what species or what kind of projects you would consider a win, in a sense?
11: Well, obviously the best well-known in Tennessee is bald eagle, mm-hmm. of course. After World War II, bald eagle numbers plummeted. And so one of our predecessors, what we consider the father of non-game, Bob Hatcher, helped lead that effort for Tennessee. So, of course, delisting bald eagle in the last 20 years has been one of the most successful stories. But there's others as well. And so there's been several plants delisted and several fish delisted. And so they've got a lot more work to do. Mm-hmm. So, you know, there's like Ashley said, there's over 100 federally listed TNE species across the state. And so we work with many partners across the state on multiple research projects to try to gain valuable information to delist those species across the state.
7: Yeah. Speaking of the eagle, bald eagle, you know, I was talking with my son the other day. I can't remember what brought up. We saw one or what happened, but, you know, I got to remind him, you know, that they weren't everywhere. You didn't see them all the time. And now we are starting to see them more and more and more. So it's right. A great success story.
11: So in the early 80s, you know, there were zero nesting pairs of bald eagles in the state. And so they've made a massive comeback. And so there's well over 200 pairs of bald eagles that are successfully nesting in the state, plus the other migratory bald eagles that are here throughout the winter as well.
7: Mm-hmm.
10: Yeah. And I think, from my point of view, when we've been talking about these themes, and Mimi and Ashley have the themes planned out for the next 10 or 12 years for the summit.
7: Annual summit now.
10: Oh, yeah, absolutely. Absolutely. But, you know, Chris is right with the federally and state listed species, but from kind of the way I look at it is a lot of people are a little bit leery or hesitant of, you know, investing in delisting efforts associated with federal and state listed species just because maybe it don't benefit things that they're familiar with. But in a lot of cases, and why these are wins is because of the benefits of investing into these delisting efforts. So, you know, one species may be, delisting efforts may be supported by land acquisition. In our case, with the wildlife agency, that's going to provide opportunity for our sportsmen,
7: mm-hmm.
10: Places where they go hunt, where they can fish, things like that. Other species, if we're doing habitat work, we're improving water quality and things like that. So these animals that people are kind of hesitant and leery of, they actually benefit us in a lot of different ways if we invest into recovery efforts.
7: That's a good point. I wanted to bring that up, and I'm glad you did. It's amazing the work that we do, how it benefits across the board.
10: Absolutely.
8: Yeah, and it's easy maybe, you know, for us to, you know, we so often kind of are very casual in conversation when talking about these species, but there are so many. I mean, we are absolutely in one of the richest places, it seems, you know, just consider ourselves a hotspot even. So can you guys speak a little bit to maybe the number and stuff? I have a short list here, but yeah. I know that this is second nature to you.
10: Yeah, so Tennessee ranks first in the number of species. So basically the level of freshwater fish diversity. We have over 350 species of fish, and many of those are you can't actually sport fish.
12: Yeah.
10: There's no regulation. So we're talking tiny fish to, mm-hmm. to big fish.
12: Beautiful fish.
10: Absolutely.
8: Yeah.
10: Some of those small minnows and darters, when the males come in breeding season, they're absolutely gorgeous.
8: Yeah.
10: But there's over 400 species of birds. We're in a migratory hotspot mm-hmm. in the spring and the fall where the neotropical migrants come through. So we see a lot of different birds come in this state. We have over 140 species of mussels, second to Alabama. Unfortunately, I hate to say that, but we are second to Alabama. Huge diversity of freshwater mussels. And those are a lot of animals that people don't see. You know, we got people walking and paddling the rivers and they're right underneath them. And some of the rare species, in the world, occur mm-hmm. here in Tennessee waters. When we revised SWAP, we just walked through that. We had 97 species of crayfish in the state, and now we have 98. We had a species that was just recognized in scientific literature by one of our biologists, actually two of our biologists. They've been working for years to collect mm-hmm. the information, so we're up to 98 species of crayfish.
8: Wow.
10: And that's remarkable. We'll probably have a few more broken out over the next few years and recognized, so we anticipate that number to go up. And we have 85 species of amphibians, which is fourth amongst all states. And some consider East Tennessee kind of the center for Plethodon, which is a family of salamanders, to be the center of that evolutionary things that those salamanders went through.
12: Mm-hmm.
10: We have 65 reptile species, 77 mammal species, and over 400 species of snail in the state. The biodiversity of snails is east of the Mississippi, and there's actually a group of taxonomists that are working with snails, and we expect that number to tremendously increase in the next few years. They're really subdividing and breaking out new species from that list of animals. So the wealth of biodiversity in this state is absolutely amazing, and the summit is a great opportunity for us to tell the story of that biodiversity in Tennessee.
12: Yeah, I think it's amazing that you're still discovering species.
10: Oh, yeah.
12: I mean, these guys and gals that work for us, and especially in the biodiverse division, are not just sitting around. You know, you wouldn't find these animals if you weren't digging and looking and working hard for the wildlife here in Tennessee.
10: Oh, yeah, absolutely. And this new species, you know, everybody was familiar with it. It had been collected for decades,
12: okay.
10: But when you get to looking at it closely, there's just a few physical traits that are different, and then you look at the genetics, it's different, so that you know lends itself to splitting it out as a new species. But actual finding new things, just a few years ago there was a crayfish found in southwest Middle Tennessee. Nobody had ever seen it. It was new to science.
12: Wow.
10: And there's things like this that occur in the state that I promise you that we haven't encountered it yet. You know, you go into some of our caves, mm-hmm. you know, thousands of feet underground, and I promise you there's probably something there that somebody's not seen that's new to science. So,
8: yeah.
12: Yep. It's amazing. It's amazing.
8: It is.
12: Well, I want to jump back if we can. This year's keynote for this event is a pretty big deal, right, Ashley?
8: He's a big deal. And you
12: know y'all were excited about it.
8: Oh, my goodness. How fortunate are we to have Chris Wood, director of eBird, with us, who will keynote this year's event. So wonderful perspective, right, in that those, you know, our listeners who aren't familiar with eBird is this massive citizen science-based program where anybody can be directly involved with, you know, different sightings, species, mm-hmm. you know, common, not common. And it is such an opportunity, right, to really bring that together, which I think, you know, very easily can really mesh well with the event itself and those goals, which we'll get to here in a minute. But, you know, all that to say that it is such a wide variety that anybody listening to Chris, I would imagine, you know, could certainly, really just be with him in what he's saying, you know, knowing that maybe they've even been a part of that in the past. Yep. So,
10: Yeah, so we're very fortunate to have Chris, and we've learned through the ways that our bird conservation coordinator actually used to work with Chris. So it made it a lot easier to get him to come to the state. And he is the program director for the Center of Avian Population Studies at Cornell University, on top of being the director of eBird, which he's doing great work in the bird world. But as far as eBird, you know, sometimes citizen science programs can be difficult because they can generate a lot of data. And he and his staff have figured out a way to take that tremendous data and make it usable, because, I mean, we're not talking just here in Tennessee or in the United States. This is an international program. And so the amount of data that it generates every year, because millions of people can contribute to it, is tremendous. And so making that data usable is a task in itself. And that much data is even more difficult. So,
8: yeah, you're right. And, you know, to speak to that, collecting, you know, the data is one.
10: Yep.
8: And like you're saying, processing it and making it consumable and useful to us in that is in itself, you know, quite large. It's a large task. So
10: it is. And then it's been invaluable to the decision making processes and looking at trends in different guilds of birds, kind of like our grassland birds. You know, you see those dramatic declines over the last 30 years with some of these birds. And so that data is invaluable to those analysis and helps us determine, you know, what our priorities need to be and where we need to move to. But I think it's also important too that people are actually seeing their data and their efforts being contributed to something. And, you know, sometimes you don't get to see that, and it's like, why am I doing this? But, you know, eBird is an important program, and excited to have him here. And it kind of ties back to last year's theme with our keynote, state naturalist Roger McCoy, where he's talking about the, you know, advances in technology. And this is one that has been vital to conservation and biodiversity. So.
8: Absolutely. Yeah. So fortunate to have Chris with us. And yeah, all the more reason why that's so important. And it will continue. That need will only grow as we grow, right? As conservation grows. And so it's certainly important. And you know, I want to talk a little bit about the goals of the event, because Chris, you know, and what he will bring to this event will be so valuable for so many reasons, but is so fitting for the goals, right? The purpose of the event, and really the reason why we started it in the beginning. So I know that one of those goals, we've really tried to prioritize bringing those like-minded groups together, those who are just enthusiastic, whether you're a professional or a student, no matter your background, wherever you are coming from, and allow those networking opportunities even to sort of take themselves right further. And that will naturally happen. And so talking about that, it's so great, because that's exactly what that citizen science aspect has the capability of doing. So it's so wonderful. And then again, you know, as we've mentioned before, highlighting that Tennessee State Wildlife Action Plan is so great, and what an opportunity, right, we get to do that within this event. And so all of, you know, the species, all those initiatives that we have are just stacked underneath that title. It's quite amazing.
10: Oh, absolutely. Absolutely. So, you know, when we were planning this, we, you know, when we go to conferences and things like that, it's, you know, presentation after presentation, and, you know, they get kind of monotonous, and we didn't want that. But our goal wasn't to touch just the professional, in our partners, and we wanted to engage the people that are least familiar, but excited about it. And so we did that last year. It was amazing to see the number of just general public, you know, private landowners and hikers and that showed up and came and engaged our educators. There was times you couldn't walk through the corridor there because there were so many people, you know, around our educator booths. And so it was really great to see people from all walks of life who have the same, you know, interest and goals at hand, show up at that. And so hopefully this year we can make it a little personal. You know, we want people to be interested in conservation, but we also want them to understand how close some of this biodiversity is to them. So,
8: absolutely.
10: And I know Chris has been working on that.
11: Yeah. So that's one of our goals, is to make this event more personal, make SWAP more personal. And so we've developed, in cooperation with the Nature Conservancy Conservation Opportunity Area, maps, and it shows the priority hotspots across the state, whether we're talking about terrestrial, aquatic, or karst. And so this year, we'll have an opportunity to display to the people that attend the summit those updated conservation opportunity areas. And so we're going to show you and ask you which conservation opportunity area you live in. And so when you go to our website, tnswap.com, you can dig into those areas and then find out the threats and the action steps that you can help make your area better. And so we developed those for Tennessee, but this year we took it even a big step forward with the Nature Conservancy and developed a regional conservation opportunity area. And then we'll have those maps on display, and they are awesome. When you talk about the aquatic biodiversity of the Southeast, like Ashley talked about, and the over 350 different species of fish that Josh talked about, and all the crayfish, and that feeds into these conservation opportunity areas. It shows these hot spots and these watersheds that are priorities, and the land around that watershed to help protect those areas and reduce siltation and protect those stream banks, and just go on and on. So we want to make it personal, and you'll see examples of how to do that at the summit.
10: And there's over 2 million records in the 2025 database that supported the State Wildlife Action Plan development. And I can almost guarantee you that there's going to be an occurrence record of a species of greatest conservation need near most anybody in this state.
8: Yeah.
10: And just to kind of go one step further, you know, almost a million or a million plus records are from eBird.
8: Absolutely.
10: And they're specific to Tennessee. So it just kind of tells you how much data that, you know, eBird generates for us and how valuable it is to the State Wildlife Action Plan.
11: So when we talk about species of greatest conservation need, I know we explained that a year ago, but let me refresh that. So in Tennessee, species of greatest conservation need is any species that's federally listed, state listed, in need of management, and kind of on a watch list. So we lump those all together in our SWAT plan. So this year we had, 1,598 species of greatest conservation need in Tennessee, and that includes the plants as well. So it's all inclusive.
12: Awesome.
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13: Price pressure. I'm Angelo Bavaro, Fox News Vice President. J.D. Vance says the U.S. is currently in the, quote, middle of the game when it comes to resolving the war against Iran. This as gas prices remain high, but lower crude oil prices are now helping drive down the national average.
14: We're talking to the Iranians, of course. We're trying to maximize the amount of oil and gas that are coming out of the Strait of Hormuz. That's the thing that we're most focused on right now. And you see, I think oil prices dipping around $80 a barrel today, sometimes a little bit lower. So we're just trying to make sure that we get what we need out of this particular conflict.
13: The VP on Fox's Saturday in America, the national average for a gallon of regular gas remains above $4. Talks continue between the U.S. and Iran to reopen the Strait of Hormuz.
15: President Trump says negotiations are going well to reopen the Strait of Hormuz. He's saying he's taking a personal role in the negotiations, and he expects news on that front anytime soon. Some military analysts have expressed caution about what Iran's real intentions might be. One potential sticking point in any deal would be the level of control Iran would have over ships that pass through the strait. Would they be able to tax them, issue fees of any kind? That's something the U.S. has already rejected, and the U.S. does have leverage in the negotiations, not only due to military force, but due to the naval blockade already in place. Finally, U.S. Treasury Department saying a new round of economic sanctions is now targeting Iran's banking system.
13: Fox's Steve Harrigan in Tel Aviv. 4 people, including a child, were killed in Russian attacks on Ukraine's capital and the surrounding region. This as Ukraine hit another oil refinery in Russia. According to local officials, residents are enduring regular drone and missile barrages that Kyiv's depleted air defenses are struggling to counter. 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
21: President Trump's nearly doomed AG pick Todd Blanche squeaked through Senate confirmation after a last-minute Republican lifeline.
23: The vote very tight, 50-49. The only senator not casting a ballot, Mitch McConnell, the former Senate Majority Leader, who's been out since the middle of June here. There were two Republican no's, Susan Collins, Republican of Maine, who has a tough reelection bid this fall. She announced her opposition a couple of days ago. And early Friday morning, you had Lisa Murkowski from Alaska, who also said she had met with Todd Blanche and just wasn't, committed to him at that stage. So this took it down to Bill Cassidy. He was the only person, the Republican senator from Louisiana, who was undecided on that side of the aisle, and he broke the logjam.
21: Fox's Chad Pergrum. Several high-profile Democrats are rallying around Senate candidate Abdul El-Sayed after his primary victory in Michigan.
24: Former Vice President Kamala Harris is the latest high-profile Democrat to endorse progressive Michigan Senate nominee Abdul El-Sayed.
25: These elections will help determine what our government does on a whole lot of issues.
24: Sayed, who was critical of the Biden-Harris administration's handling of Gaza, supported the uncommitted movement against their renomination in 2024. When Harris became the nominee, he called her campaign's effort to sell joy, quote, nauseating. Now he's thanking Harris for the support, writing, she understands the key role of control of the U.S. Senate plays in lowering prices for Michiganders and holding Trump accountable. Pete Buttigieg and Gavin Newsom will rally for El-Sayed in Michigan.
21: Fox's Mark Meredith. Former President Joe Biden's prostate cancer has spread to other parts of his body. That's according to his son Hunter in a new interview with the BBC. Hunter also said the cancer is causing his 83-year-old father pain, even as he continues to speak out on public issues. I'm Angelo Bavaro, and this is Fox News.
26: Temperatures on Saturday will be warming into the upper 80s, but with high humidity, it's going to feel like the mid to upper 90s in some areas. We are watching for some chances for some scattered showers and thunderstorms with downpours possible. As we head into your Sunday, we'll see temperatures increasing to the upper 80s and low 90s. From the WVLT First Alert Weather Center, I'm meteorologist Megan Desmal.
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30: Anytime I get air conditioning, you know, the air conditioning doesn't work. Where do you begin? And I say this all the time. Is it electrical? Is it chemical? Is it control? It's one of the few systems that has multiple things attached to it that can

0: Car Doctor.
1: If you've got a wet electronic component, that's step one.
2: Okay.
1: That has to be.
2: I already have that on order. It'll be here on Tuesday.
1: Right.
0: Welcome to the radio home of Ron and Ania, the Car Doctor. Since 1991, this is where car owners the world over turn to for their definitive opinion on automotive repair. If your mechanic's giving you a busy signal, pick up the phone and call in. The garage doors are open.
1: But I am here to take your calls at 855-560-9900.
0: And now, here's Ronnie.
1: Hey, what's going on? Ron and Amy and the Car Doctor. I want to talk to you today about something that may sound small. It may sound like I'm being petty, but I don't think so. And I want your opinion. I really do. Because if you're the mechanic trying to fix the car, this matters a lot. Tell me if this sounds familiar, whether you're the owner, the consumer, the customer, or you're a fellow technician out there. You drop off your vehicle for service, and, you know, maybe it's brakes, maybe it's a check engine light, a transmission concern, a vibration, something, anything, an oil change where they're going to drive it around the block. You get in the driver's seat, you turn the key on, you start it up, or you push the button. And that bright yellow message on the dashboard says 10 miles to empty, 24 miles to empty. The gas gauge is buried so far below E, it's begging for mercy. Well, I get it. You know, well, I don't actually. I don't know what you guys are thinking that do this. You drop the car off 10 miles to go till empty. You know, one of the key things a mechanic worries about, it, you're out on a road test. Are you going to make it back to the shop? And are you going to make it back to the shop on a problem vehicle that has enough fuel in it? There's enough chance we take with an intermittent, hey, it stalls and it won't restart for a half hour. Let's go diagnose that. Now let's do that on an empty tank of fuel. You know, you got to have enough gas in the car to repair it because you've got to be able to, just because you got it into the shop doesn't mean I can work on it. See, what you guys don't realize is a lot of what we do today is in parts replacement. That repair, whatever I'm doing, whether it's an oil change or I just want to do a final road check, to whether I'm seating brake pads that I've just replaced brakes and I want to seat the pads and drive it for 4 to 6 miles or whatever the case is. A repair is done when I verify it, when the attending mechanic says, hey, I did a road test. Everything seems good. I went 5 miles. Sometimes it's 5 miles. Sometimes it's 20. Sometimes we have to duplicate an intermittent problem, and when we know we hit that mileage mark where it happened the last time, or that engine condition where it happened the last time, we go, hey, it's fixed. You know, sometimes we've got to run a drive cycle. And that takes driving safely, legally, not on pins and needles. There's enough that, you know, there's enough things to that make you nervous in this job. You know, you can't fix a car, take a road test, look for a problem, look at scan tool data, watch a fuel pressure gauge, and all the other things that you might have hooked up to a vehicle, wondering, gee, I wonder if that gas gauge is right. Am I really going to make it back to the shop? And where am I going to get stuck? I better bring my cell phone with me. This way Danny can come get me with a 5-gallon can of gas. You know, you just repaired brakes. You know what? Proper break-in procedure, several moderate stops. You're going to slow down. You're going to speed up. You're going to have different road speeds, different loads. Maybe, listen, sometimes it takes us 10 minutes. They put this protective coating on brake rotors now, and it'll take 8 to 10 minutes to burn that coating off because it creates a slight pulsating pedal until it's gone. So now, you know, how do you give it back to the customer? Hey, your brakes are done, $1,500, and you got a pulsating pedal. Drive it 3 miles. You'll get the pulse to go away. I have to do that for you. That's part of what I do. What if I'm out doing a road test and the complaint is it stalls at random? And it stalls. And it's 3 miles to empty. How do I know it's really 3 miles to empty? Maybe the gas gauge is broken and maybe it's really 0 miles till empty. You know, if I've got to go out to the road with a gas can, who's paying for that? And that's the thing I really want the answer to. How do I remedy this? What do I say to customers? Because, you know, the evil side of me wants to condemn them to the block, you know, off with their heads. It's just so ridiculous. Who assumes the risk, right? You've got diagnostics, you've got brake repair, you've got road tests for whatever reason. Who assumes the risk? It's and then what if I make it and I only drive, the vehicle says 10, I had a car this week, it says 10 miles till empty. I refused to work on the car. I said, you know, I've got, if I make it 9 miles and I give the car back to you with 1 mile to go and the gas station is 2 miles away, how does that math work? And what if I'm checking a fuel pump? If the fuel pump is the problem and I see falling fuel pressure when I'm going up a slight incline and the gas gauge says 10 miles to empty, did all the fuel slosh to the back of the tank? Do I have an issue? Here's something else you got to consider. And maybe if you're doing this, you'll break the habit. All fuel pumps today, most fuel pumps today, the majority of fuel pumps today live inside the gas tank. What cools that pump? Anybody want to tell me? Fuel cools that pump. All right? It's the medium that carries the heat away. Run a vehicle near empty all the time, and that pump spends more time running hotter than it should. And I'm not saying every low tank destroys a pump, but operating it on fumes to maximum sure doesn't help. And that's what you've got to consider. Are you setting yourself up for a $2,000 fuel pump? And it's so easy to avoid. All you've got to do is go to a gas station. It's not hard. I don't understand. So what does a repair shop do? What are we supposed to do? And this is where it really gets interesting, because I started talking to other shops this week and nobody seems to have a solution other than harsh ones. You know, do we absorb the inconvenience? Do we, you know, listen, time is what we sell. We sell you time and parts. We sell you a repair. But if you break that repair down, what is it? It's time spent and parts used. It's material and labor. Do we absorb that inconvenience? Do I send Danny out? While he's on the clock, Danny, go put gas in this car and come back. That'll take 15 minutes. There's no gas station right around the corner. But even if there is, why are we breaking the flow of repair? Do we stop what we're doing? Okay, the Volkswagen came up. It's time to fix the Volkswagen. Well, let's stop what we're doing on the other three cars, and we'll run the Volkswagen over to the gas station and put gas in it. And then how do we charge the customer? Because shouldn't we charge the customer for that? It's time spent. Isn't that what we're selling, is time? If the customer arrives with insufficient fuel, my thought is the customer's got to pay to go put gas in the car. But you got to see the look on people's face when I tell them, well, this $75 line item here was because we took us 15 minutes. We had to go over to the gas station and buy, you know, $30 worth of fuel, and the rest of it is time spent till we got back to the shop. Because putting gas in a car becomes a labor operation, doesn't it? You know, leave the shop, drive to the gas station, wait for the train to go by, wait for the traffic light to change, wait in line on one or two cars mid-morning, buy fuel, return. Oh, yeah, where was I? Let me get my mojo back and think about the repair again, right? Oh, yeah, that's what I was doing. And by the time we're done, I've consumed time. And time is inventory to a repair shop, not just mine. Every one of them out there. When inventory is consumed, when you use a quart of oil, when you use an air filter, an oil filter, somebody pays for it. That's time. That's material. Think about any other profession before you say, hey, Ron, you're being a little harsh and you're being a little ridiculous. I had a lawyer this week. I'm going to pick on lawyers for a minute. Not that they're so hard to pick on. They're kind of an easy target, but that's okay. No offense intended, but some of them are just silly. Dropped off a 2010 Jeep Wrangler that I hadn't seen in 7 months. It was way overdue. I hadn't seen it in probably close to 10 months, actually. And we went through it, and we did what we had to do in terms of, what does this vehicle need? Well, you bring the vehicle in. It's got 170,000 miles on it. It's got some rust issues. It's got some rod issues. We go through our two-page checklist. We scan it for codes. We come back with the laundry list of things that it's going to need, the cracked exhaust manifold, the rotted-out transmission crossmember, structural things, safety things, things that are really going to run the repair, things that are going to dictate whether or not this vehicle is repairable within modest means. And his decision, and I think he made the right one, was to bail on the vehicle. It was time. The vehicle, by the time we added everything up, was going to need between $6,000 and $8,000 worth of work. and it was 16 years old. And he said, do we owe you anything? And I don't know if he said that on the basis of, hey, do we owe you anything? Like, what do we owe you? Or it was more along the lines of, there's a charge for today? I want to find a lawyer's office where I can go in and get 50 minutes of free legal advice and not the kind that they're trying to get me to use them for something I need a lawyer for, but like reasonable, realistic information that brings my problem to a conclusion. You know, you've got to control the repair. You've got to manage expectations in a repair shop. 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Nobody likes surprises. 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What if you're not? 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I'm Ron Ananian and the Car Doctor. When you come back, I'll be here to take your calls, whatever they might be, because I'm prepared. My tank is full. I'll see you in a little bit.

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0: Whether it's a little red Corvette or a Yugo, you've come to the right place to get that car fixed. Ron and Annie and the Car Doctor, 855-560-9900. Now, back to Ron.
2: Hey, let's go over to Billy in Colorado. Billy, welcome back. What's going on today, kiddo?
13: Hey, Ron.
2: What's
13: How you doing?
2: Good, sir. What's cooking?
13: Recently, I had a car in that I had done the brakes on 2 years earlier. And I've been using CRC brake grease for a few years because that's what they had a big jar of at the auto parts store. And I used the CRC on that car 2 years ago. And when I pulled the brake off the other day to change the axle on this car, I discovered that the caliper slides were all gummed up. They were barely moving. So I'm looking for a different brand of brake grease. And I think I recall you saying something about AC Delco, but I wanted to follow up on that.
2: AC Delco makes their whitish clear brake grease, and I don't remember the part number. It comes in a little brush bottle can type of setup, probably a 4 ounce can. But let me ask you this: what version of CRC brake grease were you using? Because there's two.
13: It is okay. Let's see here. I'm holding the jar right now, looking for a part number. It says synthetic brake and caliper grease.
2: Is it gray?
13: Right, here we go. Part number is it's purple. It's 5359.
2: Okay.
13: Number.
2: They make a gray version, and I'm trying to remember what the part number is. It's a silicate base, they call it, which seems to be a higher heat. What sort of application is this? Is this a work truck or something, or is this an everyday vehicle?
13: Daily drivers.
2: It's a daily driver?
13: This is a Toyota Highlander 08. Yeah.
2: A lot of off-road stuff, you think, Billy, or no?
13: Teen driver, but aside from that, pretty normal.
2: Yeah, rotors scored, cooked, overheated.
13: No, brakes are fine. The slides were. I was not happy with the way the slides were moving.
2: Yeah, unusual. All right, we use the CRC silicate in the shop, and we haven't had any issues with it. Not like that. I've had a few cases where the person was high water conditions, and over time, after about 2 years in the one vehicle's case, it washed everything away and it created a problem. But the stuff does hold up. I've slowly switched to the CRC in some of those applications specifically for that, where I'm using it for that. So just be mindful. The dust boots and the slide boots weren't penetrated. They were everything sealed?
13: No, and I replaced them in the last job, so everything was good.
2: Right, okay. All right. But, yeah, you can look at the Delco stuff and try that. My suspicion is it will probably happen also again because I think you've got something environmental going on. I think you've got something in the way that they're driving it or storing it. I had a 14 Subaru in the shop this week 2 years and 6,000 miles ago. We did four-wheel brakes. And the rear brakes were metal on metal on the left side. So I looked at it, and we did pads, rotors, calipers, you know, brake grease, everything, you know, nice. And looked at it, and I talked to the vehicle owner about it, and she lives up at the top of a mountain, and the left side of the car, the left rear, the left side, because the left front caliper was dragging, the left rear brake was metal on metal. That's the side that faces the street. So when the snowplow comes by, we figured out it buries the car. And all the chemical is now, and that explained why the left side of the car was rusting three times as fast as the right. And the chemical just worked its way into the brake system and eventually caused everything to rot and lock up. So sometimes it's environment when you don't see it. You know, it's sometimes it's as simple as how are they parking the car. She also pointed out that she has a big problem with dog walkers in her neighborhood. I don't know, I have to think about this one, but she said the dogs keep peeing on the wheels.
13: That's weird.
2: You know, yeah.
13: I've had my dogs pee on everything in the world, but never car tire.
2: Yeah, she says for some reason they all like to pee on her car tires. And I'm like, well, but it makes sense. There's acid in urine, right? So it kind of makes sense in that sense of the world. But, you know, try the AC Delco stuff. If I think of it, if you want, shoot me an email after the show. When I get to the shop on Monday, I'll look up the part number and I'll send it to you.
13: Cool.
2: All right.
13: And the CRC, you said you used the silicate, and that works well. Huh?
2: Yeah, the silicate works really well. I will also send you that part number. I don't remember it off the top of my head. If I remember right, it comes in a blue and black whitish tube. I'm trying to recall what it looks like. I actually take it out of the tube and I put it into a bottle brush.

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1: Somebody once told me, and they said this to me the other day, they said, you know, you're on a train ride and the scenery's going by it at 50 miles an hour. Some days you got to get off and enjoy the view right where you are at. And so if you like it, say, you know what, we're halfway through summer, Bill. It's August. Enjoy the train ride. Enjoy the scenery. Always good to hear from you, my friend. I'm Ron and Annie in the Car Doctor, 855-560-9900. I'm back right after this.

Let me be the first to say it. Back to school. Sorry, kids, but your little butts are about to be crammed behind a desk for another long school year. But that also means school buses will be choking the roads and there'll be school closings to worry about, which means mom and dad starting the day with the latest news, weather, and traffic from News Talk 98.7 WOKI.

0: News. I'm Carmen Roberts. Shortly before sunrise, the Senate confirmed Todd Blanche as Attorney General, installing President Trump's former defense lawyer as the nation's top law enforcement official.
1: Blanche is reacting, saying, "I am deeply honored by the trust and confidence President Trump has placed in me to lead the Department of Justice as our great nation's 88th Attorney General."
0: Fox's Madeline Rivera. Blanche won approval in a 50-49 vote, with Republican Senator Susan Collins and Lisa Murkowski voting no with Democrats. Iran says it is close to finalizing a deal with Oman to reopen the Strait of Hormuz, but that deal would reportedly limit ships to a narrow route and may involve paying fees.
2: From Iran, some hardliners making extreme demands they say must be met before any deal is made.
0: Fox's Steve Harrigan in Tel Aviv. 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
3: Scattered to spotty showers and thunderstorms are in the forecast, with downpours possible. High temperatures for the day will be in the upper 80s. From the WVLT First Alert Weather Center, I'm meteorologist Megan Desmal.
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0: Sam in the Bronx. Ron and Andy in the Car Doctor at your service, sir. How can I help?
1: Hello.
0: Yes, sir.
1: Ron?
0: Sam, how can I help? What's going on?
1: How you doing?
0: Good,
1: Sal,
0: sir.
1: Here. Thanks for taking my call.
0: You're welcome.
1: So I've been dealing with some health issues for the last 8 months. And I have a 2006 PT Cruiser that I have not started. I want to know what I can do prior to trying to start it, and what possible consequences can the car have after 8 months or so from just sitting around.
0: Is it really 8 months?
1: I believe so, yeah.
0: Okay. It's well, and I say that it's not 2 years.
1: No.
0: Okay. You know, we our mind plays tricks on us, right? Oh, yeah, we just did that 7 years ago. So, you know, time flies by.
1: I guess.
0: Okay. Does the engine still turn over? Does it crank?
1: As I said, I haven't started it. I haven't gone up. The car's in another state. I'm in the Bronx, but it's up in Connecticut, and I haven't been up there because I had problems with my heart, my legs, and all kinds of stents put in all over the place.
0: Right.
2: Right.
1: So I'm thinking of going up there not this weekend, but the following weekend.
0: How many miles are on it that you recall?
1: Just under 30,000.
0: Wow.
1: Yeah, okay. Very, very low.
0: So forget that it sat for 8 months. My first question would be, was the timing belt ever replaced in this car? Probably not.
1: That's a good question.
0: That's why I'm here.
1: I don't believe the timing belt has ever been changed.
0: So I would want to take the top plastic cover off of the timing cover, and or, you know, can I see the timing belt? You should be able to. Now, in 06 was the last year of the bulletin from Chrysler that talked about a redesigned timing belt and cover.
1: Mm-hmm.
0: So I would want to go by VIN and look to see, is that bulletin applicable to that vehicle? Because if you do a timing belt, there is a different timing belt cover kit available for that. By now, you may even see it. Some parts of the timing cover may have warped because it was plastic, and it may leave the belt exposed and susceptible to, you know, bad things getting in there. You know, but I just, you know, but my real question would be, does the engine turn over? If it has a good battery, you know, does it have oil? Does it have coolant in it? You know, will it fire? If it fires, you know, does it have a lifter tick? How long? I'd love to see it crank. Maybe we could, and you can't really because it's hard. If I recall correctly, the ignition coil is in an accessible condition up top. I think it's on top of the valve cover, if I recall correctly. I'd love to unplug the coil and crank it until the oil light goes out, right? And then at that point, plug it back in and fire it up. I'm trying to remember where the coil is from 20 years ago, but I think it's accessible. But I do think you have to pull the plenum to do wires because I think the center two wires were hard to get at. But you can get to the coil. But and either that or find the fuel pump fuse and disable the fuel pump and just get it to the point so that it cranks and builds oil pressure, provided the oil is clean. When was the last time the oil was changed? It's been 8 months.
1: Well, I haven't, like I said, I haven't driven it. If I put 4,000 miles a year on the car, that's a lot.
0: Right. Well, when was the last oil change? A year ago? 10 years ago? 5 years ago?
1: The oil change was probably about a year ago.
0: Okay. So the oil should be fairly clean because you haven't put a lot of miles on it, and that's my point. For cranking, I'm okay with it, just to get it to fire. But I would get it to fire, or if you want, change the oil before you fire it up. But I sure would love to see if the engine turns over. There is a bolt on the front of the crank pulley, if I recall correctly. You should be able to get to that if you get the car up in the air on jack stands or ramps or on a lift. Just make sure it's secure, obviously. We don't want you underneath there if there's a problem. And you should be able to crank it by hand. But while 8 months sounds like a long time, I think your bigger problem is going to be with brakes. I think the brake rotors are going to be rusty. And I think you're going to end up doing some brake work to it, because you're probably going to find driving it, the brakes make all sorts of sounds. You know, that dry, harsh, metallic sound, even though it's not metal on metal, it's brake pad on rust. And right. I don't know that driving it is going to clean it up.
1: Mm-hmm.
0: So, and then, of course, you know, once you do get it to start, and, you know, make sure there's coolant in it and any puddles under the car, that kind of thing. But, you know, once you do get it to start, then at this point, if you're going to start driving it again,
1: right.
0: You know, if it's wet, change it. Change all the fluids. Because I bet right. you, I bet you've never done the trans fluid in that car. I bet you probably haven't done coolant, have you?
1: No, I never did the tranny.
0: Right. So, 20-year-old trans fluid. When was the last time you did coolant?
1: About 2 years ago.
0: Okay, good.
1: I had it flushed out.
0: Good, good. So, I don't think it's going to be stuck. Not if it's really 8 months. All right. But I would just be cautious. Get it to fire. Make sure the oil pressure light goes out, because I don't believe that car is going to have a gauge. I never saw one with a gauge. Know that timing belt is probably more than due. And if that belt breaks, it in theory, it's supposed to be a bender. That motor, it will bend valves, pistons collide, etc. So, you know, but I would get it to fire and reference any shop management system. Go look up the bulletins for it. I am fairly certain that was one of the ones that was applicable to a timing belt revision. And know that that kit was only available from Chrysler. I never saw that kit outside in the aftermarket. So
1: another question I have is, if I change the oil, should I go with a lighter
0: no.
1: oil?
0: Why?
1: Huh?
0: Why?
1: I don't know. Just to make things smooth. Like, you know, I don't want a thick oil in there.
0: No. Use whatever normal viscosity is. What, to drive the vehicle on?
1: No, just to, like, how can I say it?
0: To clean it out?
1: Not to clean it out, but, you know, a thicker oil, I would think, would take longer to go into, like, the cylinder gaskets and stuff like that. I don't know.
0: No, because, listen, don't start reinventing the wheel. Trust me, eight months isn't that long a period of time in the grand scheme of things. I think your concerns are going to be more with rubber components that have got a set to them and possibly get noisy. If the timing belt's never been changed in 20 years, I'd be more concerned, is it cracking? So, but before I tell you to change the timing belt, I'd love to hear it fire. Okay, it starts, it runs smooth, good, shut it off, change the timing belt. And, you know, I'd be more concerned, or biggest concern is, what's the quality of the fuel? You know, how you know, gasoline, they say, loses its pop after 45 days.
1: The last time, as I said, about 8 months ago, it was in the wintertime, and I put that stuff in that I used to put on my boat. What is that called? I can't.
0: Yeah, whatever it was, fuel stabilizer. But it's 8 months ago. Listen, you know, it's exceeded its life cycle. It's at the point now where those are the three concerns I've got. And if it fires, it fires. If it does, then, you know, start looking at rubber parts, start looking at the rest of the fluid, provided you're going to start to drive it again. But I'm willing to bet you're going to have a dead battery to start, so bring a charger or jump box, etc. And check all the fluid before you do fire it up. But I bet it does turn over, and I bet it fires, provided the fuel is still good. Good luck. Let us know what happens. I'm Ron Ananey in the Car Doctor. We're back right after this.

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0: Welcome back. Ron and Andy in the car, Dr. 855-560-9900. Let's go to Mike in Louisiana. Mike, what's going on?
1: Hey, bud, how you doing?
0: Good, man. What's cooking?
1: Hey, well, I almost forgot what I wanted to talk to you. I sent a message last week, and you got to call me and say, hey, man, get on the air. So I finally remembered. What I'm calling about is I have a 2019 Ram 1500 Rebel.
0: Okay.
1: Now, I've asked the dealership and I've asked a couple of old school mechanics about changing the transmission fluid. And I looked it up and they say Dodge says it's lifetime, but I just don't believe that. I don't believe it. And I've had the truck. It's a 19. I've had it for 5 years and I got 123,000 miles on it. I can't do it myself, but would you recommend a transmission change at 123,000 miles, fluid change?
0: Boy,
1: if so, what would be the best to go with? Would I go with what Dodge recommends or what?
0: Well, okay. I'm a change the trans fluid kind of guy, all right? And I'll tell you why, all right? Because if the trans fluid, if changing the fluid is going to cause the problem, that means there's something else wrong with the trans that the fluid change magnifies, and I'd like to find out about it sooner rather than later. In my opinion, anything over 100,000 miles is ripe for a trans. It just is.
1: Okay.
0: I just see it all the time. All right. You know, I'll get an engine to 300,000 miles, but it doesn't seem to matter. It's not odd, but it's just, yeah, you know, 150, 160 for a trans, that seems to be what they are. But changing the fluid will make it go longer. So I think the pros outweigh the cons, if I'm making sense. Chrysler's trans.
1: Okay.
0: This is the trans with the plastic pan, right? The plastic filter?
1: Yes, it is.
0: Yeah.
1: Yes, sir.
0: The ZR. And the issue here is that the filter's built into the pan. The pan's about $400, I think. It's some stupid amount of money because you have to change the pan and the filter together if you want to put a filter kit in it. I kind of like doing it at some point because it gives me the opportunity to see what's in the pan. Do I have grit? Do I have contaminant? Does it look like the trans is coming apart? And I've talked to some Chrysler techs that tell me, Ron, it never pays to change the trans fluid on a Chrysler because it's a piece of junk and it's going to blow up anyway. And that's their technical expertise coming to light. And then I've had some guys tell me that, yes, they do see, because as the fluid gets old, it gets overheated, it breaks down, it loses its shifting qualities and characteristics. So changing it does help.
1: Okay.
0: So the real question comes back to if replacing that trans is $8,000, do you want to do it now or do you want to do it in 3 years?
1: Yeah,
0: when it's more money.
1: Yeah,
0: but if changing the fluid gets you 3 years, there's the gamble, right?
1: Okay.
0: You know, it also comes back to, you know, I always ask this question, Mike: how long are you going to keep the truck? And you're going to tell me forever.
1: Yeah, I'm trying for 10 more years.
0: Right. We all think like that, right? We all think we want to keep it forever. And I understand that. All right. But, and you've got to consider this too, and I hope I'm not confusing you. You know, you want to keep it another 10 years. That means that this truck will be 16 years old.
1: Mm-hmm.
0: Will they be able to get the electronics for that truck to repair it properly? And I don't mean in 10 years. I mean in 2 years. You're right.
1: A few years, huh?
0: You know, there's things now I can't get for 6 and 7 and 8 year old Chryslers, or there's components I'm waiting for, and as vehicles become more complex, it's only going to get worse. But, and here's the but: if you're willing to put up with, well, maybe I use a scrapyard part, maybe I use an aftermarket part, maybe I get a little creative in terms of what I'm trying to fix and how I go about it, and not do it through traditional channels to source pieces, you'll get 10 years out of that truck, you know.
1: Okay.
0: You will. So, but you know, changing the fluid, in my opinion, can only help.
1: Yeah.
0: All right.
1: Okay.
0: So
1: now, one other thing.
0: I'll tell you what. Sit tight a minute, Mike. Let me pull over and take a pause. When we come back, we'll come right back to you. I'm Ron and Annie in the car, Doctor. We'll return right after this.

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0: And we're back. Mike, finishing up, what's on your mind? What's the last couple of questions in our closing minutes?
1: Okay, the second part that I had with the transmission fluid changes is, okay, I don't have, I live in a small town, so I don't have a local guy that I trust to do more than change the tires and change the oil. So do I go to a transmission shop? Do I go to the mechanic shop in the little town I'm near? Or is this something that... We have some guys that are pretty good. You call them up. They live in the town. They come out. They do your mechanic work in your yard, and they charge you 50% less than the shop does. When I get this done, I want all the fluid to come out. I don't want just a drain. I want it all out.
0: I agree with you. Getting all the fluid out is important. I think the only guy that's going to have a machine that'll do it is either the trans shop or the dealer.
1: Okay.
0: All right.
1: Okay.
0: Let me hit you with this closing thought too. Right. My little shop truck, my beater, right? Every repair shop has a beater. Mine's a 97 Ford Ranger, 230,000 miles, right? Bought it from a customer in 2004. He didn't want to put a rear end in it when it had 160,000 miles on it. Paid $400 for it, right? Put a rear end in it. Put a junkyard rear in it. Couldn't get a new rear out of Ford at the time, 8 years old, right? So since 2004, I figured it out. I've kept track. I've got between $12,000 and $13,000 worth of parts and labor in maintaining that truck. A couple exhaust systems. We go through brakes. We go through this. We go through that. I thought of this the other day. Somebody wanted to buy the Ranger. A new Chevy Colorado, what I would consider the equivalent, right? A new Chevy Colorado rear-wheel drive, a little nothing truck, is $42,000. $42,000, $12,000. Aren't I ahead? If that 19 Ram needed a transmission and it was $8,000, a new Ram, $70,000. Start doing the math. It makes more sense to take care of stuff and drive it longer. I appreciate the call, Mike. I'm running Annie and the Car Doctor. The mechanics aren't expensive. They're priceless. See ya.

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14: A deal appears near. I'm Carmen Roberts, Fox News. But it may not reopen the Strait of Hormuz. Iran and Oman reportedly want to limit ships to a narrow route and charge fees. Fox's Steve Harrigan has more from Tel Aviv.
15: President Trump has been citing progress in those negotiations to reopen the Strait of Hormuz, also stressing his own personal involvement in those talks. From Iran, more mixed messages on their progress. Some hardliners making extreme demands they say must be met before any deal is made. Some commentators say even if Iran does sign a deal, they may not uphold what they sign. A key sticking point will be control over the Strait of Hormuz. How much leverage could Iran have, both in controlling the type of ships that pass through and possibly leveling fees or transit payments on those ships? That's something the U.S. has rejected.
14: As the midterms quickly approach, President Trump keeps up the pressure for the Senate to pass the election-altering bill, the Save America Act. Vice President J.D. Vance tells Fox News.
16: The president's priority right now is to get the Save America Act passed. I think it's absurd that we're the most advanced democracy in the entire world, and yet we don't have voter ID. That really has to change.
14: In addition to photo IDs, the measure would require proof of citizenship to register. Democrats oppose the bill, saying it would make it harder for eligible Americans to register, including married women who changed their names, which no longer match their birth certificates. House passed the bill in February. Senators in Washington left for their August recess without taking action. And the Senate narrowly confirmed Todd Blanche as Attorney General, taking a final vote just before dawn.
17: On this vote, the yeas are 50, the nays are 49.
14: Every Senate Democrat voted against him, joined by Republican Susan Collins and Lisa Murkowski. 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
21: Temperatures being 30 degrees above average.
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14: Just before leaving for their August break, senators passed a short-term spending bill aimed at averting a government shutdown just before the midterms. High-profile Democrats are rallying behind progressive Senate candidate Abdul El-Sayed in Michigan this weekend after his primary victory, and he also picked up an endorsement from former Vice President Kamala Harris.
23: Democrats know they need to come together in this crucial Senate race that could determine control of the upper chamber in November. Former Transportation Secretary Pete Buttigieg, gubernatorial nominee Jocelyn Benson, and Abdul El-Sayed held a rally last night where they attempted to bridge the divisions after a bitter primary. Buttigieg, who's classified as a moderate, tried to lean into health care and affordability, as issues where he can find common ground with El Sayed, a progressive. He's not only speaking to Democrats, he's trying to convince Republicans, too. Sayed's opponent, Haley Stevens, appeared to perform better with black voters and rural and low-income areas. Jewish voters are also politically lost, worried that El Sayed's criticism of Israel may contribute to anti-Semitism in the country.
14: Fox's Madeline Rivera reporting. A bill aimed at preventing federal agencies from buying, deploying, or accessing certain mass surveillance and identification systems is before Congress. Republican Congressman Tim Burchett of Tennessee introduced the bill called the Protection Against Mass Surveillance Act and tells Fox News.
2: These surveillance cameras, look, it's just like the FISA warrants. Get a dadgum warrant. 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They're surveilling every portion of our being.
14: And Spider-Man is swinging to another massive weekend at the box office.
6: I'm not just Peter Parker. I'm Spider-Man.
14: Spider-Man Brand New Day is expected to pull in $143 million in its second weekend, one of the biggest sophomore showings ever. I'm Carmen Roberts, and this is Fox News.
7: Spotty to scattered showers are in the forecast this afternoon with thunderstorms possible. As you head into the hottest parts of the day, expect the upper 80s, with high humidity making it feel like the mid to upper 90s at times. Sunday, we'll continue to see those showers and thunderstorm chances with temperatures making it into the low 90s. For the WVLT First Alert Weather Center, I'm meteorologist Megan Desmal.
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10: 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And, you know, most people spend decades building wealth, getting to the point that they can retire. Accumulation, growth, accumulation, building up an asset base. But retirement changes the conversation. Once you've retired, the goal is not simply just to earn X return. It's protecting what you've built. Today, we're going to talk about the hidden risks that can quietly erode a lifetime of savings, and what can you do to prepare for that? You know, building wealth is only half the journey. During your working years, your paycheck is your greatest financial asset. But we don't retire on assets, we retire on income. We've got to replace our paycheck. And so in retirement, your portfolio must produce that paycheck. And that means protecting your assets becomes just as important as growing them. You know, I often say getting to retirement is one challenge, staying retired is comfortably another. Staying retired comfortably is another. So when I think about two of the biggest risks that come up when you no longer have a paycheck and you have to take your life savings and creating a paycheck, one, of course, is market volatility. And by the way, these two risks are going to contradict each other somewhat. They're opposite risks that require different solutions to solve these risks, but one risk is market volatility. You know, you don't want market volatility to drive your ability to retire on your terms. Or you retire and then you see market volatility and you're in a pickle. What do you do when the market is sharply down? And the reality is markets are not only unpredictable, but they're highly potentially volatile. And you have no control in the short term of what the stock market's going to do. And so, you know, think about that last year prior to retirement. What if we have a true bear market where we see a 30, 35%, maybe even a 40% market downturn, which is kind of a typical deep bear market, is a 35 to 40% downturn. If that happened in the next 12 months and you're getting to retire, getting ready to retire, do you feel like you would still be able to retire? And a lot of people I meet with say, well, no, Jim, I wouldn't be able, I wouldn't feel like I could retire. I'd need to work a few more years. But, you know, that's no good. The market shouldn't be dictating when you can or cannot retire. Likewise, if you retire and then there's a big bear market, you know, a deep bear market in the first 3 or 4 years of retirement can often be much, much more devastating than a deep bear market right before you retire. How are you going to depend on stable income when markets are sharply down? And one of the real keys is you don't want to have to spend an investment loss. So if you're living on your investments, you know, and you're selling off typically to generate income needs, at some point markets are going to be sharply down. And that means when they're sharply down, you're having to sell investments while they're down and you're spending that money as income. So you'll compound your losses. It'll never, ever come back. So it's important to have stability of income in the short term and not depend on market investments that in the short term. Now, likewise, inflation is one of the biggest risks that you face in your retirement. How much income are you going to need in 5 years or 7 years or 10 years or 15 years? And so, you know, these are competing risks. You want short-term stability. But, you know, I was talking to somebody the other day that had come into my office, and they were feeling like, hey, Jim, could I just put all of my money in CDs at 4% and draw 4%? You know, we've heard, hey, you know, whatever my investment base is, I ought to be able to draw 4% and be okay. That may seem fine today, but what happens in 5 years or 10 years and that 4% is not any more than it was today? What does that mean for inflation? So all of these things come into play. So what are the biggest threats to a family's wealth today in retirement? And many people think about market volatility, of course. That's only one risk. There are some others. Inflationary risks. I'm going to dive into that in just a minute. Income taxes. How much tax are you paying today? How much tax are you paying? Are you likely to pay tomorrow? I think I don't think we're going to, I'm 56. I'll be 57 next week, actually. And I don't think we're going to see a lower federal income tax environment that we see right now. How are you going to minimize income taxes over the long haul? Sometimes it might be worth taking some tax today so that you pay less tomorrow with things like Roth conversion, things like that. Certainly, healthcare costs, we think about that. Healthcare costs can sound a little bit scary. We think, well, you know, the estimates are that a 65-year-old retiring today will spend $330,000 in medical bills over their remaining lifetime, including their Medicare premium. But we don't fund that all at once. You're not asked to write a check at retirement for $330,000. Instead, it's something we build into our investment and income plan, and we know we can control those on a monthly and annual basis somewhat. Certainly, long-term care can be a risk. You know, we've got to have a plan for dealing with the threat of healthcare catastrophe. Lawsuits, being sued, especially if you're somebody who's owned a business. You know, that's something you need to think about. Poor estate planning. Certainly living longer than you expected. And when I ask people today that are in their mid-60s, how long do you expect you and your spouse will live? Most people underestimate it. You know, if you're a 65-year-old couple today, you have about a 50% likelihood one of you is going to make it to 93 or 94. So you need to worry about what things are going to cost when you're in your late 80s. So I want to dive into inflation for a minute. You know, inflation doesn't make all the headlines. Inflation, I call it the silent killer of retirement income. It's kind of like cholesterol. You know, it sneaks up on you and one day you wake up and you're like, well, where's my income? I can't seem to pay for everything. You know, market volatility in the short term, you notice it immediately. You see your statement. You see how it can go down 10, 15, 20% in a quick market downturn, and it can seem very painful. Inflation is more silent. It kind of sneaks up on you. You don't notice it month to month. But let's use an illustration. Let's say that today to retire you need, and let's just use some round numbers. Let's say you need your gross income to be $100,000 a year, before tax. That's $8,300 a month. And let's say you invest all your money to draw that 4% in CDs and individual treasury bonds, that kind of thing. And you're drawing your $100,000 a year. What do you need that income to be 10 years from now to buy the same amount of stuff? If we see a 3% inflation rate in true cost of living for a retiree, then 10 years from now, for you to buy the same amount of stuff, you're going to need your income to be about $134,000. So you're going to need to go from $100,000 to $134,000. If 10 years from now, you're still at $100,000, that's roughly a 25% reduction in your income. So I think that's the best way to think about this. That'd be like you saying, well, Jim, I need $100,000 a year to live on now, but I'm only going to be able to draw $75,000. That's the situation you'll be looking at in 10 years. So inflation is the silent killer of retirement income. You need longer-term investments that can grow to fight inflation. Now, estate planning is often overlooked. You know, many people think, you know, I have a will. That's all I need. The reality is that's not everything. You know, beneficiary designations are critically important. Your beneficiary designations controls who gets what on any account where you've named a beneficiary. The will does not matter when it comes to an account with a designated beneficiary. The beneficiary designation supersedes the will. Do you need trust? Do you need a living trust? Do you need to consider bypassing the probate process? Do you need a trust for creditor protection? Or maybe when the money goes to your heirs, do you need a trust to protect assets? If you pass away and all your assets go to your spouse, what if your spouse remarries? And you've got kids from your current marriage. How do you make sure to protect income for the surviving spouse, but also make sure that, you know, if your spouse remarries, he or she cannot be in a situation where they could disinherit grandkids? Healthcare powers of attorney are important. 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You know, we think about estate planning. Most of the documents that we think about with estate planning are at-death documents, the will, the beneficiary designations. Powers of attorney take care of you while you're alive. The financial power of attorney is for someone to make your decisions when you cannot and pay your bills, administer your affairs. Healthcare directives are for someone to make your healthcare decisions when you cannot. And I mentioned income taxes. Tax planning, I believe, over the next 10 to 15 years is going to become more and more critically important. We need to make hay of this low-income tax environment that we're in right now today. When you look at your estate planning, it's not just about death. It's about making life easier for you and making life easier for your family. And then finally, how often should you review your financial protection plan? I think that you know, really every 3 to 5 years, you should be looking at your comprehensive plan, including your estate plan. But basically, anytime you have a major life change. Now, in your family, that could be a marriage or a divorce. It could be a birth or a death. In your own life, it could be a retirement. Certainly, if there are significant tax law changes, So I think you have to be looking at your protection plan every, you know, 2, 3, 4 years. But then if you have one of these major life changes, I think you need to be reviewing your financial plan. Your financial plan should grow and change just as your family does. And I think one of the things people do is they kind of do a plan and then they stick it in a drawer. It is not a one-time exercise. A financial plan, an estate plan, an investment plan, a retirement income plan, a tax plan, all of these things are things that should evolve over time and be fluid documents that adjust to changes. Changes in your life, changes in your lifestyle, changes in market conditions, changes in the tax laws, all of these things. We're going to get to our first break. When we come back, we want to talk about practical ways to protect your wealth, your investment base, how you protect your income, things like that. So stay with us. 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
10: 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I'm Jim Brogan, and we're talking today about protecting what you've worked so hard for. That's protecting your wealth. It's protecting your income, which means growing your income. Talking about protecting your family situations, all these kinds of things. We're going to dive into how to provide good protection. But before I do, I want to mention my next class. My first class of the fall, retirement income planning. Income planning in retirement is Tuesday, August the 25th. So that is 2 weeks from this Tuesday. So 2.5 weeks. It's at the Pellissippi State Hardin Valley campus. We talk about how to structure income so you don't outlive your money, that short-term market volatility doesn't drive your decisions. How do you draw Social Security benefits? How do you reduce income taxes? how do you grow your income over time for inflation, and many, many more things. This is a one-night class, 1 2-hour session where I'm going to teach you as much as I can about income planning for retirement. I think the income plan is perhaps the most overlooked area in retirement planning today, because you don't retire on assets, you retire on income. And how are you going to structure income that's dependable in the short term, not subject to stock market fluctuation, but can grow in the long term to fight inflation? If you go to confidencewithretirement.com, confidencewithretirement.com, you can find out more information and you can click to register directly with Pellissippi State. Again, it is Tuesday, August the 25th, 6:30 p.m. It's a 2-hour class. The course fee is $39. Today we're talking about practical ways to protect your wealth. You know, once you identify the risk, what are ways to protect it? Well, you know, when it comes to your portfolio, your investments, the key word here is diversification, but I'm going to pose that diversification is many times misapplied. People don't understand true diversification, what it means. You know, many investors believe that they're diversified, but are they really? So there are a couple of things to think about when it comes to diversification. One is you want to be diversified in the stock market itself. And this is what most people think about. And they think that they own several mutual funds, but that doesn't mean you're diversified in the stock market. If every fund owns the same mix of heavy technology companies like NVIDIA and Microsoft and Alphabet, you're still very concentrated in the risk that you're taking in those stocks. So, you know, even within the stock market category, you have to be careful. When we look at the S&P 500 today, we think of that as a broad stock market index that tells us how the market is doing. It is a weighted average index. It is not equal weighted. In other words, all 500 companies don't have the same impact on the movement of that index. The bigger the company is, the bigger the market capitalization, which is simply the number of stock shares outstanding minus the stock price, or times the stock price. That's its market capitalization. The larger the company is, the more it drives the index. And so we're in a situation now where the S&P 500 is driving 40% the top 10 stocks in the S&P 500 are driving 40% of that market index. So even if you're in the S&P 500, are you diversified the way you think? Now, we have to think outside of just the stock market. What diversification really means is that you have a whole bunch of stuff that doesn't move up and down together. So if one thing zigs, another thing zags. That way, if one thing like stocks is way down, hopefully they're not all way down. So there's diversification within the stock market where you don't have too much in one stock or one industry group. There's also diversification where you have other asset classes that when stocks zig, maybe you have other things that zag. And it means owning different kinds of things. And when you do that, you can reduce volatility in a portfolio. That means that when markets are sharply down, which inevitably they will be, it means you don't, you know, the goal is to not lose as much. You've got some things in your portfolio that are not way down, and they help absorb some of that loss. Now, you know, it's all about risk versus reward. And if you own, you know, when you own a bunch of stuff in your portfolio besides just the stock market, the idea is when markets are sharply down, you don't lose as much because you've got some things that are holding their own. But the flip side is when markets are booming, you're probably not going to make as much. So there's a risk versus reward continuum. If you're, you know, if you're 35, 40 years old and you have a 401k, in my opinion, you should be predominantly in a stock-based diversified plan. You should be in equities. Just make sure you're diversified and not too concentrated in one industry group. But as you get closer to retirement and you need to draw retirement income, most people want to see less volatility out of that portfolio. Most people need an income

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1: See, having $1 million or $2 million umbrella policy that kicks in after your other insurance limits is not terribly expensive for most people. And a very, very necessary type of protection. Now, you may, you know, if you have a lot of rental units, you may need more protection than just insurance. 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I mentioned tax planning, how you minimize your income taxes. You know, it's not how much you make, it's how much you get to keep. And how you handle that not only this year, but also in the coming years is critically important. You know, how you name beneficiary designations with your estate plan. And I mentioned that the beneficiary designation supersedes the will. All of these things are critically important in terms of protecting your assets. What does a comprehensive financial plan do that an investment portfolio cannot do alone? And that's the last thing I want to cover here as we think about protecting your wealth is usually when we talk about retirement planning, people think, hey, how am I going to invest my money? But it's so much more than that. It's can you retire? How much are you going to need to spend? What is your income need? What is Social Security going to look like? How do you structure spousal benefits and potential widow and widower benefits down the line if you're married or whether if you were married for 10 or more years. If you were married for 10 or more years and you're divorced, what if you get remarried? What if you're a widow and you get remarried? How does all this affect Social Security benefits? How do you lower those income taxes year after year after year? How do you care for your spouse? What legacy do you leave to your kids? So I think if there's one thing that you can do, it's creating a comprehensive plan to cover all of these things because life changes. And you need to think about, yes, your investment allocation. You need to also be thinking about how you're going to generate income, how you're going to name beneficiaries, how you're going to have powers of attorney that take care of you while you're alive. Do you have the proper insurance plans in place? Do you have protection if you're a business owner? What's your corporate formation? How are you protecting yourself from Uncle Sam? All these things become very, very important. Now, when it comes to income planning, as I mentioned earlier, I do have my income planning class through Pellissippi State Community College, Income Planning in Retirement. It's Tuesday, August the 25th, so it's in about 2.5 weeks. It's a one-night class, 1 2-hour session at the Pellissippi State Hardin Valley campus, 6:30 to 8:30 p.m. You can go to confidencewithretirement.com, confidencewithretirement.com to find out more information and to register. Now, when we come back, I want to talk about selling your business, preparing for one of life's biggest financial transitions. What are some of the things you need to be thinking about? So stay with us. 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
5: Temperatures on Saturday will be warming into the upper 80s, but with high humidity, it's going to feel like the mid to upper 90s in some areas. We are watching for some chances for some scattered showers and thunderstorms with downpours possible. As we head into your Sunday, we'll see temperatures increasing to the upper 80s and low 90s. From the WVLT First Alert Weather Center, I'm meteorologist Megan Desmal.
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7: 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For this last half of the show, I want to dive into selling your business and preparing for one of life's biggest financial transitions. You know, for many entrepreneurs, their business represents years, most often decades, of sacrifice, hard work, and commitment. In many cases, in most cases with business owners, it's also your largest financial assets. Yet surprisingly, many owners spend more time planning their annual budget than planning the sale of the business they've spent a lifetime building. So today I'm going to talk about how to prepare for one of the biggest financial events, maybe the biggest financial event you'll ever experience. So the first question is, when should you really begin preparing to sell a business? I think the answer is it's never too early. Now, you may say, well, Jim, I don't want to sell my business in the near term. But when you approach it to maximize the enterprise value of your business, see, that's how we should be thinking of as business owners. How do we maximize my enterprise value? And the things that you do when you prepare to sell a business are things that can maximize the enterprise value. So in my view, we should be doing that all along, no matter where you are in your business journey. You should be planning ahead with things like improving profitability and your margins, reducing risks. Do you have income to your business that is too dependent on one thing? Do you have any concentrated risk like that? How are your financial records organized? How are you doing your accounting? Is it on a cash basis? Is it on an accrual basis? How clean is that every month? Are you addressing tax planning? Are you being smart in how you allocate dollars? How can you increase the company's marketability? All these things are important. Now, just as important as maybe anything on this list, systems. Having duplicatable systems. I think that if you are starting to think about these things, I mean, I think it's all an exercise that business owners should go through because it maximizes the value of your business. Ultimately, that can serve you better. Now, if you're thinking of an exit in the coming years, I think 3 to 5 years is kind of what you want to be looking at, to cleaning up your systems, reducing dependability on the owner. You know, what makes a business attractive to potential buyers? When a buyer buys your business, they're not simply buying today's profits, they're buying confidence in tomorrow's profits. So when a potential buyer is looking at your business, they're looking at things like, how consistent are your earnings? Is there a risk, a concentration risk in your earnings? Do you have strong cash flow? What do your margins look like? If you have a business that's got tighter margins, how do you protect against those margins being eaten up? Do you have a diversified client base or customer base? Again, that's, do you have too much concentration risk? Do you have good management of all of the things going on in your company? How duplicatable is that management? How dependent is it on a person as opposed to the systems you have in place? Do you have those systems documented and written down? Do you have policies and procedures for everything you do? Do you have clean financial statements? And, you know, as I've already said, one of the biggest threats to most businesses is the business is too dependent on the owner. And a business that depends entirely on the owner is worth less, usually, than one that can thrive without the owner. Unless you put a transition plan in place where the owner is continuing to be involved in the business, at least for some period of time. Now, what are some of the biggest mistakes that I see people, business owners, make before that they sell? Before they sell, and there are three things that kind of stand out to me. One is waiting too long to prepare. You usually have to get out ahead of this stuff. You don't just decide, I'm going to sell a business or I'm going to exit my business, and you're out within 6 to 12 months. Second, assuming the business is worth more than the market will pay, and I see this a lot. What is the true enterprise value of your business? And then third would be failing to prepare your financial records and legal documents and having all of those things in place and clean. You know, a lot of times human emotion can influence the value we put on our business. And we have to be careful that we don't let emotion get in the way too much. So I think for every business owner listening, it's a good exercise to look at what identifying what is the true enterprise value of your business. You know, buyers focus on facts, not emotion. All of these things. So what can you be doing today to increase the value of your business? Well, one, you focus on making the business less dependent on you. How can you do that over a period of time? Number two, you can document your procedures. How much is your procedures? How much of that is written down, is clean to use? If you have a key employee that's out, can somebody else be funneled into that position and do that job? I think developing your management team. When you invest in people, you know, my father was the general counsel for the University of Tennessee for 25 years. And in many ways, as general counsel, he was running a miniature law firm. At the time, back in the 80s and 90s, and I don't know how it is today, but the general counsel's office at the University of Tennessee, you know, was different because a lot of university general counsel's departments would outsource the heavy legal work to other firms. But at the University of Tennessee, back when my dad was there, it was really like a miniature law firm. They had a team of lawyers. And yeah, he was the general counsel. He was the head lawyer, but he was also managing all of that. So he was very much a business owner. And he always told me, Jim, hire the smartest people that you can possibly find. A lot of times, managers typically, oftentimes, hire people that they feel like are just a notch below them in terms of their smarts, their business acumen, because they don't want to feel threatened. But I think the best managers today hire the best people, smartest people they can possibly find. So hiring smart people and developing your management team. How do you strengthen recurring revenue? How much of your revenue is transactional based as opposed to recurring? And how can you shift that dynamic in your business model and in your marketing and in your sales? How do you improve your financial reporting? You know, I mentioned earlier, are you on an accrual basis or a cash basis? Which is healthier for determining the true enterprise value of your business? I think that most small businesses are on a cash basis. And I think as businesses grow and expand in scale, they need to consider moving to more of an accrual basis. It truly gets a better picture of, you know, what are your receivables? What are your payables? What has actually been collected versus what has not? What have you paid versus what you have not paid? It really gives a much more accurate, in many cases, not all, but in many cases, a more accurate picture of what your business is worth. Reducing unnecessary expenses. Are you budgeting for things properly? How well are you controlling your current investments? So think like a buyer. You know, if you were buying this company, if you were buying your company tomorrow, what concerns would you have as a buyer? Now then, what about the transition itself? Life after the sale, preparing the business for the transition. So when we come back, I want to talk about life after the sale of a business. And this can be applied to anybody that's retiring, really. So how do you plan for that transition in life after the sale? Stay with us. This is More Living with Jim Brogan here on News Talk 98.7 WOKI.
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7: 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Today we're talking about a lot of different things. We've talked about protecting wealth, and then now we're talking about business owners. How do you prepare for a business sale? How do you execute things? How should you be preparing yourself? So you need to be asking questions like, what does retirement look like? How much income will you need? How will taxes affect the proceeds? What can you be doing ahead of the sale to possibly save on income taxes? What are some of the risks to an installment sale that happens over a period of years? You know, that can help with the tax burden, but can it expose you to unnecessary creditor risk? What will you do with your time? You know, selling a business isn't simply a transaction. It is a life transition. So we think about life after the sale. What are some of the top financial decisions you need to be making? Of course, first off, you need to be preparing well before the sale. But I think the answer is even after the sale. Don't rush things. One of the biggest mistakes, I think, is feeling pressure to immediately invest everything. I think that's a mistake. I think you have to take time. I think you definitely don't want to have your money just all sitting in the bank, making 3 or 4%. At the same point, you need liquidity. You need tax preparation. You need tax planning. You need to develop a comprehensive financial plan before making major investment decisions. And this goes back to what I was saying earlier in the show, where many people, when we say, you know, do you have a retirement plan in place, people think it's all about the investment plan. And that is certainly very, very critical. But all of these other things are also important, how you generate income. Now, I mentioned diversification earlier in the show when it comes to protecting your wealth. This is even more important with business owners. You know, most business owners have most of their wealth tied up in your business. And that is a concentration risk. And when you sell the business, you have an opportunity to diversify more. So instead of your wealth being tied to one asset, which is your business, you now have a unique opportunity. You can spread risk across asset classes other than just stocks. Now, you have to be careful with bond exposure. When we think of diversification, people think stocks and bonds. Bonds do provide some additional diversification. They don't necessarily provide the protection you may be thinking in down markets. They also can be a killer of income over years of time, because bonds over time don't really beat inflation. But they can have their benefits. You just have to be careful you're not too overly invested in the bond market. Real estate, how should real estate play a part in your investment profile? What about alternative asset classes like energy and natural resources for an investment? Are you too heavily invested in the dollar or too heavily hedged against the dollar? What do your cash reserves look like? Do you have good liquid cash reserves for things that may come up? Do you have a proper insurance plan in place? What is your creditor exposure, your risk exposure after you sell a business? Or if you're in a high risk occupation, what's your exposure once you are retired? So diversification helps protect the wealth that you have built decades to build. And diversification covers a lot of different things, not just how you invest, how you structure safe money, how you have insurance protections in place. Now, how do you balance enjoying your life's work while also protecting them? And this is where financial planning becomes extremely invaluable. Most owners want to travel. Most business owners want to help their family. They want to support charities. You want to enjoy retirement, and you should. The goal isn't to preserve every dollar forever. The goal is to spend confidently, knowing your financial future remains secure. So that goes back to what we talked about in the first segment today. How do you generate dependable income in the short term that gives you confidence to be able to do the things that you want to do? But how do you grow your income in the long term to fight inflation? And inflation is the silent killer of retirement income. Now, here at the end, I do want to mention selling a business is emotional. You know, for many entrepreneurs, the business is not simply what you do. It's in many cases, it's who you are. And you need to be careful about that as you look at a transition. It's not who you are. It's what you've done your whole life. But who you are is how you impact lives, how you interact with your family, how you live. Now, you spent years solving problems and leading employees and making decisions every day. And after the sale, many people sense miss the sense of purchase even more than they miss the paycheck. And that's perfectly normal. And the happiest retirees usually retire to something, not from something. And that's something you need to be thinking about. And you know what? I think all retirees need to think about this. What are you retiring to? Not what are you retire from? And spending time on that transition. What are you going to do? How are you going to replace social interaction? How are you going to create routine in your retirement lifestyle? You know, you should think about that well before you retire. How are you going to create a routine every week? You need to have two or three things that you do every week that creates routine, because you're not going to have the same routine as going to work and having all of those social connections. And then finally, the best outcome happens when you coordinate with a team. 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
2: The Senate confirms Todd Blanche as Attorney General overnight. I'm Ann Carrick, Fox News. More details from Fox's Madeline Rivera.
23: The Senate is leaving town for August recess with two major items off their checklist. One of the big ones, Acting Attorney General Todd Blanche, whose nomination once appeared to be doomed, is set to take the helm as the country's top law enforcement official. His narrow confirmation comes after Senator Bill Cassidy backed him, and it was a key vote after Republicans Susan Collins and Lisa Murkowski sided with Democrats to oppose him.
24: On this vote, the yeas are 50, the nays are 49. The nomination is confirmed.
23: Blanche is reacting, saying, "I am deeply honored by the trust and confidence President Trump has placed in me to lead the Department of Justice as our great nation's 88th Attorney General."
2: The Senate also advanced a bipartisan interim spending bill. President Trump keeps pushing the Senate to pass the Save America Act, which would require photo ID to vote in federal elections and proof of citizenship to register. Senators left Washington for their summer at recess without passing the measure. Vice President J.D. Vance on Fox's Saturday in America.
25: The president's priority right now is to get the Save America Act passed. I think it's absurd that we're the most advanced democracy in the entire world, and yet we don't have voter ID. That really has to change.
2: Democrats oppose the Save America Act, claiming its voter ID and citizenship document requirements could make it harder for eligible Americans to register and vote. The requirements are very similar to those needed for a real ID or verified driver's license. Former U.S. President Joe Biden's prostate cancer has spread and is causing him pain, according to his son, Hunter Biden. The former president continues to speak out on public issues and plans to publish a memoir after the midterms. He revealed his cancer diagnosis in May of last year, less than 4 months after he left the White House. 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
29: Spotty to scattered showers are in the forecast this afternoon with thunderstorms possible as you head into the hottest parts of the day. Expect the upper 80s, with high humidity making it feel like the mid to upper 90s at times. Sunday, we'll continue to see those showers and thunderstorm chances with temperatures making it into the low 90s. For the WVLT First Alert Weather Center, I'm meteorologist Megan Desmal.
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13: Temperatures on Saturday will be warming into the upper 80s, but with high humidity, it's going to feel like the mid to upper 90s in some areas. We are watching for some chances for some scattered showers and thunderstorms with downpours possible. As we head into your Sunday, we'll see temperatures increasing to the upper 80s and low 90s. From the WVLT First Alert Weather Center, I'm meteorologist Megan Desmal.
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1: A very narrow confirmation. I'm Carmen Roberts, Fox News. The Senate voted early this morning to confirm President Trump's former personal attorney, Todd Blanche, to be the next attorney general.
2: The vote very tight, 50 to 49. The only senator not casting a ballot, Mitch McConnell, the former Senate Majority Leader, who's been out since the middle of June here. There were two Republican no's. Susan Collins, Republican of Maine, who has a tough reelection bid this fall. She announced her opposition a couple of days ago. And early Friday morning, you had Lisa Murkowski from Alaska, who also said she had met with Todd Blanche and just wasn't, committed to him at that stage. So this took it down to Bill Cassidy. He was the only person, the Republican senator from Louisiana, who was undecided on that side of the aisle, and he broke the logjam.
1: Fox's Chad Pergram on Capitol Hill. A pending agreement between Iran and Oman is not likely to fully reopen the Strait of Hormuz. Fox's Alex Hogan has more from Washington.
3: Vice President J.D. Vance appearing on Fox today. He says that the administration is talking with Iran about trying to maximize the amount of oil and gas coming out of the Strait of Hormuz.
4: We're in the middle of a game, and we're applying a whole host of tools, diplomatic, economic, military tools, to ensure that we get the best outcome for the American people. I feel quite confident we will get there, but we're still a bit in the middle of the game.
3: Today, Iran says that the deal with Oman on control of the Strait of Hormuz is close, but not there yet. Although today, the United Arab Emirates says that Iran hit another ship in that waterway, and Oman is condemning those attacks.
1: Meantime, satellite images show a leaking grounded oil tanker off Oman is sinking more, and it's been leaking and spreading oil quickly in recent days. And former President Biden's prostate cancer is getting worse. His son Hunter says his father's cancer has spread to his bones and is causing severe pain. 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
1: Ukrainian President Volodymyr Zelensky today denounced Russia's latest deadly attacks on Kyiv. He spoke as he visited Serbia, one of the few European countries that has maintained friendly relations with Moscow throughout the invasion. The overnight attacks on Kyiv and the surrounding area killed four people, including a child. Ukrainian forces struck back hitting Russian oil facilities. Investigators closed their probe into the deaths of nine skiers in Nevada.
17: The nine killed in a horrific avalanche near Lake Tahoe in February all died of asphyxiation after being buried beneath 5 to 6 feet of snow. A roughly 100-foot wide wall of snow broke loose and raced down the mountain, burying all but two members of the 15-member backcountry group. Snow forecasters had issued dire warnings telling people to stay out of the backcountry because of avalanche danger. Chris DeMeo, Fox News.
1: Five of football's biggest stars take their place among the game's immortals this weekend in Canton, Ohio.
18: The Pro Football Hall of Fame's class of 2026 officially enshrined today as some of the NFL's all-time greats, including former New Orleans Saints Super Bowl winning quarterback Drew Brees, former Arizona Cardinals wide receiver Larry Fitzgerald, former Carolina Panthers linebacker Luke Kuechly, former San Francisco 49ers running back Roger Craig, and former Patriots and Colts kicker Adam Vinatieri, who won three Super Bowls in New England and another in Indianapolis, with each inductee receiving a bronze bust and delivering a Hall of Fame speech. The annual enshrinement caps Hall of Fame Week in Canton. Jeff Manasso, Fox News.
1: And about 700 people were trapped on a disabled train in sweltering heat for nearly 2 hours early today. Many were returning from a Chris Brown concert in New Jersey when that train lost power and air conditioning. Passengers reported smelling smoke before the train stopped. New York Fire Department says the incident was under control by 3 a.m. I'm Carmen Roberts, and this is Fox News.
9: We'll keep a few passing clouds as we head into the overnight hours. Temperatures slowly falling into the low 70s. A mixture of partly cloudy skies heading into your Sunday afternoon with scattered showers and thunderstorms. These will start to bubble up, especially after lunchtime, continuing through sunset with temperatures into the upper 80s to near 90. I'm meteorologist Belle Oliver in the WVLT First Alert Weather Center.
11: It's Darlene Graham, Lindsey Graham's sister, saying she's running for a full Senate term.
12: I am going to work as hard as I can to carry on his legacy and to work for this country.
11: It's 100 million people dealing with the remnants of the smoke that came from Canadian wildfires. It's a statue of Charlie Kirk set to be unveiled in Times Square on the anniversary of his death. In other words, it's the news that affects you.
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23: Greetings, pet lovers. I'm your host, pet trendologist Charlotte Reed, and I welcome our listeners who tune in each week from around the globe. You know, while thinking about what's going on in my home state of Florida, I think a lot about One Health. The One Health concept highlights the critical interconnected relationship between human health, wildlife behavior, and environmental changes. This framework proves that human medicine, veterinary medicine, and environmental science cannot be treated as separate fields. When human environments expand into natural habitats, the delicate balance between species is disrupted. This disruption often forces wildlife into closer proximity with people and domestic pets, creating new pathways for disease transmission that threatens entire communities. A prime example of this is the rise of human leprosy cases in Florida, which is heavily tied to rapid urban development displacing the native nine-banded armadillo. Because armadillos possess an unusual low body temperature, they serve as a unique natural host for leprosy-causing bacterium, Mycobacterium leprae. As their habitats shrink, these nocturnal animals are forced into residential lawns and gardens, including my own. They deposit bacteria into the soil through secretions, creating a direct vector of transmission to humans who interact with the contaminated dirt while gardening or landscaping. Beyond human infections, armadillos pose distinct biological and physical risk to household pets sharing these suburban ecosystems. While dogs and cats cannot contract human leprosy from armadillos, they can catch other dangerous pathogens from wildlife encounters, most notably leptospirosis. Armadillos can shed leptobacteria in their urine, which can cause life-threatening kidney or liver failure in dogs that drink from contaminated puddles or lick the yard soil. Additionally, because armadillos root extensively through dirt for insects, they frequently track salmonella and intestinal parasites into backyard spaces where pets play. Compounding these biological risks are the physical hazards and property damage caused by armadillo behavior. When curious or protective dogs and cats corner an armadillo on a porch or patio, the animal will frantically defend itself using its powerful razor-sharp digging claws, which can inflict severe lacerations on a pet's muzzle or paws. Therefore, the extensive burrowing network can undermine home foundations and concrete driveways, while foraging destroys expansive landscaping overnight. Managing these interactions through a One Health lens requires a mix of environmental management, veterinary awareness, and proactive wildlife exclusion to keep humans, pets, and wildlife safe. Now it's time for the show rundown for the best in pet talk radio. This week on the Pet Buzz, I'm talking about
0: eight.
23: A young boy, Nehemiah Turner's, reading to the dogs at his local humane society is helping dogs get adopted.
0: Seven.
23: After a deadly 7.1 magnitude earthquake struck southwestern Japan, 25 cats trapped inside a quake-damaged shopping mall in Japan were safely rescued.
0: Six.
23: Learn more about a critical veterinary crisis, accidental drug overdoses in pets.
0: Five.
23: Kenneth Phillips Esquire reviews the latest canine lawsuit of the Peltz family.
0: Four.
23: The best grooming glove offers the best benefits.
0: Three.
23: Saving money on freeze-dried pet food.
0: Two.
23: And why investigators were visiting the home of Exorcist actress Linda Blair.
0: One.
23: And a groundbreaking study published in the journal Science by co-lead author Dr. Kali Amin of the University of Exeter's Department of Archaeology and History reveals that massive canine diversity emerged at least 11,000 years ago, completely shattering the myth that dog diversity is a recent byproduct of Victorian kennel clubs. By analyzing 643 modern and archaeological canid skulls spanning the last 50,000 years, the research team discovered that the ancient dogs quickly mutated away from long, slender, wolf-like traits into a massive variety of shapes and sizes right after the last ice age. Thank you so much for joining us, Dr. Amin. Welcome to the Pet Buzz. What an interesting study you were involved in. I'm so excited you're here.
2: Thank you for having me.
23: Dr. A, your study reveals that nearly half of the physical skull diversity we've seen in modern dogs today was already present 11,000 years ago. And for our listeners who assume the Victorian era created dog diversity, how radically does this rewrite the history of our pets?
2: I think we were surprised as well. We knew looking at the skulls of the dogs we recover from the archaeological record that they were all wonderfully different and you could hold them in your hands and see the different sizes and shapes. But when we did the kind of proper analysis of them, even we were really shocked to see how much of the diversity that we find in modern dogs today we could actually trace really far back into prehistory.
23: Here's a question that pertains to the shift from wolf to dog. The data shows an abrupt anatomical shift from long, slender wolf skulls to boxier shapes with shorter snouts right after the last ice age. What exactly triggered that specific structural change? Was it a change in diet or did it help them communicate better with humans?
2: One of the things that's really amazing about dogs is that they're the first species that humans have domesticated. So when we're studying those earliest evidence, we're really learning not just about dogs, but about what happens when an animal becomes domestic itself. So when we see this change, we know that moving from a wild lifestyle to moving in with humans will have an impact on biology. We often see animals get smaller and we see this reduction in the overall slenderness of their skulls. And this is something that we then see later happen with wild boar when they become domestic pigs. And we see this repeatedly over and over again. Part of it is very likely to be dietary. They start eating different things. They stop having to hunt as much because humans are providing some food for them. But it's likely a combination of all sorts of different factors about coming into proximity with humans, a little bit about what humans like, what they want to keep around them, and then also a little bit just about the kind of traits that you need to become a domestic animal. So it's hard to pick one specific thing, but it's really that combination of coming out of that wild space and starting to live more closely with humans that has that kind of biological impact.
23: Well, let's spend a little time discussing the Verte Russian discovery. The oldest domestic specimen you identified came from an 11,000-year-old site in Verte, Russia. If we could travel back in time to look at that specific dog, what would it have looked like? And how would its behavior differ from a wild wolf?
2: So in terms of what it would look like, we know a little bit about what the skull would have looked like, but it's important to remember from archaeological perspective, we're only looking at skull shape. So it's really hard to reconstruct how tall the animal was, what its coat color would have looked like, how long or short its hair was. Those are things that are lost to us. But we do see in the Verrettier skull the same general trend away from that long, slender snout into that more kind of boxy, shortened snout, a slightly sharper brain case at the top. And it's a bit smaller than what we see in the wild wolves. But it's also important to remember that we actually don't have tons of material from this time period that are wolves to compare to. So we don't really fully understand what wolves looked like in the past. And then behaviorally, that's a really tricky question for archaeologists to answer. So we can expect that these are animals that are living in close proximity with humans at the site of Rétier. There was not just one skull found that looks like a dog. There was quite a few. There's genetic evidence that supports that these are some of the earliest ancestors of our domestic dogs today living at this site in Western Russia.
23: If you just joined us, I'm speaking with Dr. Carly Amin about massive canine diversity emerging at least 11,000 years ago. You mentioned that this diversity is a legacy of 1,000 years of coevolution. So how did early human survival tasks like hunting, herding, and guarding shape these skull structures long before anyone cared about what a dog looked like?
2: That's one of the really amazing things when we started to realize how diverse the dogs were from such an early point in prehistory, that it allows you to start to think about those questions about what people are doing with their dogs. And we know today dogs have lots of jobs. There are pets, but they also are involved in farming activity, in working in a variety of locations. They're work dogs for people with disabilities, but also in the Arctic pulling sleds, still helping with all sorts of different things. And so they have all these jobs, and it's very likely that they had those jobs in the past as well. And certain shapes and sizes of dogs would have been more suited to certain types of jobs. And so while we can't pinpoint that exactly to say, okay, the dog, this place, we're doing that kind of job back 10,000 years, we know that these are probably things that would have influenced the diversity of those dogs.
23: Hold that thought, Dr. Amin. Time now for a commercial break. Dr. Amin will be back in our next segment, finishing up our fascinating conversation about doggy diversity. Also in our next segment, our feature, Celebrity Pet Buzz and Pet Money Matters, so stay tuned.
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23: Do you have the need to feed, enjoy our tasty morsel in the celebrity pet dish? 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
8: What's the name?
23: On July 31st, 2026, around 70 law enforcement officers and county officials searched the Southern California property of The Exorcist star Linda Blair. The multi-agency operation was led by the Los Angeles County Department of Animal Care and Control alongside the Department of Regional Planning, executing an inspection warrant rather than a criminal search warrant. Authorities initiated the raid to inspect the property for structures associated with an unpermitted kennel operation, noting that her official kennel permit had expired in 2023. While Blair reportedly possessed a permit to house up to 60 dogs, investigators ultimately discovered approximately 200 canines on the property, which is tied to her rescue nonprofit, Linda Blair's World Heart Foundation. Despite the large presence of investigators, officials confirmed that no animals were seized or removed from the residence. Animal control officers remained on site purely to evaluate the overall health, safety, and condition and welfare of the dogs. Blair was described by authorities as extremely cooperative during the surprise inspection in 105-degree heat. Following the incident, she took to Instagram to reassure her fans, clarifying that the raid boiled down to standard paperwork and updating zoning diagrams, while reiterating her ongoing efforts to relocate the rescue to a larger facility. Time for your medication, Hammy. Let me get the SimPill to make sure you take the meds. With SimPill, you can't dislodge the meds from the oral gel admitted from the top of the device. Well, there's chicken, beef, or peanut butter. How about we use the peanut butter today? Okay. Hammy, sit. Now start licking. What a treat. We are continuing our conversation with Exeter's Dr. Amin about how canine diversity emerged at least 1,000 years ago. Well, you've mentioned that you and your team analyzed over 640 skulls, which survived because ancient humans often buried dogs with immense care rather than treating them as food waste. So what do these ritualistic burials tell us about the emotional bond between prehistoric humans and their dogs?
2: It speaks to this unique role that dogs have in human societies as our first companion, really. The majority of the bones that we recover from archaeological sites are food waste, and this is frequently not the case with dogs. So from really early on in our relationship with dogs, we start to see them appearing not just in burials with humans, but actually in their own burials as well. They're being interred in the same way that people would very likely treat their pets today when they pass on.
23: So let's talk missing link to modern breeds. Pet lovers love to know their dog's ancestry. Does your research show a direct genetic or structural line from these 11,000-year-old boxy skull dogs to the specific breeds sleeping on our couches today?
2: We didn't look at the genetics at all. We were really focused on looking at what the dogs looked like themselves. But from a morphometric perspective, we see a huge amount of overlap between modern dogs of a diverse number of breeds and the shapes of those skulls that appear in archaeological record. What we don't see is the most extreme breeds that you would think of today. So like the King Charles Spaniels, the really short-faced pugs, the massive Great Danes. Those are the outliers that are missing from archaeological history. But the majority of other dog breeds have some shapes and sizes that are represented within the archaeological record.
23: We're going to be thinking about this for a long time, especially when we are in a dog park and we start seeing all the diversity of dogs, you know. Well, to pull off the study, your team used geometric morphometrics to create 3D shaping of mapping the skulls. Can you explain to our audience in simple terms how this technology unlocks secrets that the naked eye just can't see?
2: Essentially, it's a digital assisted analysis where we take a 3D model of a skull. And instead of taking a couple measurements, like to measure the overall length and the overall width, Instead, we look at the skull shape in its entirety by placing little points along it using a computer, and then a bit of statistical analysis analyzes the shape of those coordinates all as a package. So it allows you to get a lot more subtle shape change than you would get from just combining a couple measurements with your ruler or whatever you might be using. So it's just a more nuanced way of looking at all the really subtle places that the skull might be changing rather than just its overall size or overall width.
23: Technology is so interesting. We love our dogs so much and we want to know what they think, but their history is so overwhelming. And not only that, it tells us so much about how early man lived.
2: Absolutely. And thinking about the diet, our long relationship with dogs has had a dramatic impact on how dogs eat. Obviously, wolves mostly eating meat, right? But early on in that relationship, dogs actually developed an ability to digest starch. And we've seen this from ancient DNA analysis of archaeological dogs that was a direct response to living with humans who were eating grains and doing these other things and feeding them stuff that was wildly outside the wolf diet. And so they're actually now genetically able to digest starch because they've lived with humans and they've been doing it for thousands of years. And that makes it possible for them to eat the things that they eat today.
23: Yeah. And so then you have to ask yourself, where the theme is everyone talks about feed your dog like a wolf. Well, is all that meat really good when they've been eating carbs and starch-based diets for a really long time? Or do you still wonder, is a mixture better?
2: Most dogs are now predisposed to starch digestion, so they'll certainly be absolutely fine on a modern dog diet and don't need 100% meat in many cases.
23: Well, Dr. Amin, thank you so much for being a guest on the Pet Buzz and sharing your research. Before you depart today, would you be so kind as to share your website so we can learn more?
2: You can find me on the University of Exeter website if you search my name. And we also have a lab website, which is called Shard3D. So you can find out more about our morphometric work there as well.
23: Awesome. Well, just to remind you, that was University of Exeter's Department of Archaeology and History, Dr. Carly Amin, discussing her study, which reveals that massive canine diversity emerged at least 11,000 years ago, completely shattering the myth that dog diversity is a recent byproduct of Victorian kennel clubs. Having a pet costs money, so pet money does matter. Saving money on freeze-dried pet food.
1: Pet Money Matters with pet trendologist Charlotte Reed.
23: You can dramatically lower your expenses on premium freeze-dried pet food without sacrificing quality by shifting from full meals to toppers. Instead of using freeze-dried food as a standalone meal, you can apply the 80-20 rule by feeding a high-quality base kibble or canned food with 80% of the meal and crumbling freeze-dried food over the top for the remaining 20%. This method allows a single bag of expensive food to last for months rather than days while still providing your pet with raw, live enzymes and bioavailable nutrients. 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Eventually, you can maximize your nutritional investment by altering how you prepare and store the food. Always rehydrate the dry nuggets completely with warm water or pet-safe bone broth or even goat's milk before serving, which expands the portions to roughly 4 times their dry size and prevents accidental overfeeding. Additionally, because freeze-dried food lacks synthetic preservatives, you should transfer open bags into airtight locking containers or freeze bulk portions to protect them from humidity and spoilage. Ka-ching! I just kept more money in your wallet. After the commercial break, our likey of the week is scheduled at the top of segment 3. The dog bite lawyer, Kenneth Phillips Esquire, will be joining us to talk about the billionaire Peltz family and more of their doggy drama. And we're also answering your questions in the Pet Buzz mailbag. This week's question is about pet overdosing. Stay tuned for more of the best in pet talk radio.
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7: Mostly cloudy skies heading into the overnight hours with temperatures into the low 70s starting out your Sunday morning. We gradually reach the upper 80s to near 90 by Sunday afternoon with another chance for more scattered showers and thunderstorms, especially after lunchtime and continuing through sunset. With your WVLT First Alert forecast, I'm meteorologist Belle Oliver.
8: With multiple benefits.
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8: The hands-on glove are all-in-one grooming and bathing tools featuring flexible rubber scrubbing nodules on the fingers and palms that work on wet or dry to de-shed coats, massage muscles, and stimulate circulation. They offer a secure grip for holding leads or horses, and pet hair easily releases from the material with a quick flick of the wrist. Additionally, the hands-on glove excel across all coat types, effortlessly lifting thick undercoats from long-haired breeds and catching loose dander on short-haired dogs. The flexible nodules are strong enough to detangle mats and dense fur, yet gentle enough to smoothly guide over curly or wiry coats without pulling the skin. The overall health benefits are substantial. Regular use stimulates natural skin oils, resulting in a shiny, healthy top coat while significantly reducing shedding around your home. Additionally, the dual action massaging motion boosts lymphatic drainage and blood circulation, while helps keep your dog's muscles relaxed and skin health. Furthermore, the hands-on glove provides exceptional benefits for senior dogs by offering a gentle, non-abrasive massage that soothes aging, stiff joints and muscles, and improves blood flow. Because the design mimics a natural petting motion, older or anxious dogs experience less stress, while the tactile touch safely navigates sensitivity, bony areas, and thin skin. Nelson and Claudia Peltz, the billionaire in-laws of Brooklyn Beckham, are facing a second lawsuit involving Houdini, a pit bull gifted to them by their daughter, Nicola Peltz Beckham, after confidentially settling a 2024 lawsuit with an ex-housekeeper who alleged multiple attacks. A new lawsuit was filed in July of 2026 by a holiday visitor, Joy Ransom, who claims the unrestrained dog lunged at and bit her. Joining us today to give us the 411 on this situation is Kenneth Phillips Esquire, the country's leading legal expert in the handling litigation.

0: Investigation and Strategy of Dog Bite Cases. Welcome back, Ken. I love having you on the show.
1: Oh, thank you. I love being here, Charlotte. Thanks for having me.
0: So Mr. Phillips, the new plaintiff's attorney, argued that the Pels family was on notice regarding Houdini's tendencies due to the prior housekeeper's lawsuit. In dog bite law, how drastically does a previous formal legal complaint change an owner's liability and the potential for punitive damage in a subsequent attack?
1: A formal legal complaint gives the defendant actual notice that they're doing something harmful. If you have actual knowledge that your conduct is causing harm, yes, it can lead to punitive damages anywhere. I can tell you the way it works throughout the country. Basically, if you can show that a defendant knew there was a high probability of harm with what they do, then that's intentional misconduct. Another way of getting punitive damages is when your conduct is such that it is evidence of a conscious disregard of the rights or the safety of another person. So those are the standards for punitive damages basically throughout the U.S.
0: In the first lawsuit, the Pels' defense emphasized that the housekeeper didn't actually suffer a physical bite, but was injured fleeing the dog. From a legal standpoint, does an owner's liability under negligence differ when a dog causes severe injury through pursuit and terror versus actual physical clamping bite?
1: A dog owner's liability for negligence can happen in two ways. One way is pursuit and terror, kind of a dog fright case as opposed to dog bite. The second way involves contact, but not a bite. So, for example, the person is knocked down by the dog.
0: The current lawsuit filed in Palm Beach County Circuit Court contains counts of both negligence and violation of Florida's dog control rules. How does Florida law handle liability for business invitees? And what specific hurdles do the plaintiffs face when trying to prove a dog meets the statutory criteria for a dangerous dog?
1: In Florida, the dog bite statute makes dog owners strictly liable to any victim as long as the victim wasn't a trespasser or someone who provoked the dog. So under the dog bite statute, the fact that a person is a business invitee doesn't mean anything because business invitees have the same rights as any other dog bite victim.
0: So that means any air conditioner guy, any plumber who comes to the house who gets bit by the dog.
1: Yeah, they have to proceed under the dog bite statute, except if there's a bad dog sign. And the bad dog sign will exempt the liability of the owner.
0: Well, we need to take a break and return with Kenneth Phillips Esquire in our final segment, so stay tuned. At the Pet Buzz, we love to answer your questions so that we can provide you with up-to-date information from industry specialists, ultimately helping pet owners make informed decisions for their pets' health, safety, and well-being.
2: Mail call.
0: Tim writes from Arkansas.
3: Charlotte, my cat just OD'd on Flexer, my antidepressant medication. He knocked over the open bottle on my night table and ate the medication off the floor. It was my fault he almost passed on, and it cost me a fortune. Can you talk about this issue with your listeners? I don't want this horror to happen to another pet owner.
4: You've got mail.
0: Cat owner Tim, thank you so much for making such a great suggestion. International Overdose Awareness Day is in August and highlights a critical veterinary crisis, accidental drug overdoses in pets. Because animals have small bodies and rapid metabolisms, even a tiny fraction of a human dose of prescription pills, illicit substances, or over-the-counter painkillers can cause severe toxicity or death. Common causes include pet scavenging drop pills off the ground during routine walks, owners accidentally administering the wrong medication, or pets treating highly flavored chewable veterinary medication like Tasty Treats and consuming an entire bottle. To prevent these dangerous exposures, pet-proofing your home medications is absolutely essential. Always store human and animal prescription in secure high cabinets out of reach rather than leaving them on countertops or nightstands. Never organize your medication next to your pet's medication, as confusing the bottles is a frequent source of accidental poisoning. Additionally, avoid leaving pills inside easily chewable plastic weekly pill organizers or plastic baggies, and always close bathroom doors when taking medication so a dropped pill cannot be instantly snatched off the floor by a waiting pet. If a pet accidentally ingests a toxin, swift intervention can save their life. Watch for vital red flags like extreme lethargy, uncoordinated walking, tremors, seizures, or changes in your pet's breathing. In opioid exposure cases, human nasal Narcan can safely reverse the overdose effects in dogs when administered in the snout or mouth. If you suspect an ingestion, immediately contact your local 24/7, 365 days a year, the ASPCA Animal Poison Control Center. The cost is $95 at 888-426-4435 or the Pet Poison Helpline, which is $75 at 855-764-7661. 90% of the ASPCA hotline charges may be covered if your pet is enrolled in certain pet health insurance plans. This one-time fee covers your call and expert case consultation with a veterinary toxicologist. If an emergency is suspected, immediately contact a local veterinarian or a hotline, which is definitely recommended. To prepare for a consultation, it is helpful to have the following information ready: the name of the substance or plant the animal may have encountered, the animal species, breed, age, and approximate weight, any observable symptoms or changes in behavior. Well, time now for a commercial break. When we return, we will finish up our discussion with attorney Kenneth Phillips about the billionaire Nelson and Claudia dog bite case. Also up next are our features, Global Pet News, which takes place in Japan, and our Tell Me Something Good, which takes place in Florida.
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0: 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Meows saved after recent Japanese earthquake from damaged shopping mall.
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0: 25 cats trapped inside a quake-damaged shopping mall in Japan were safely rescued. Momo, Kohaku, Tango, and Shandy, the Norwegian forest cat, survived the ordeal. On Tuesday, July 28, 2026, a deadly 7.1 magnitude earthquake struck the Kumamoto region in southern western Japan. The tremor severely damaged the Aeon Mall in the town of Kashima, where Cat Cafe Moaf was located on the ground floor. While people managed to evacuate safely during the initial shaking, the 25 feline residents remained inside. Shortly after, a massive gas explosion ripped through the building, gutting large portions of the shopping center and forcing staff and rescue crews to temporarily pull back from the unstable structure. Now, on Wednesday, July 29, 2026, the manager of the Cat Cafe received an official permission from the local police, fire service, and mall operator to re-enter the damaged building. All 25 cats were found completely unharmed and free of external injuries. Staff members immediately gave the animals water and basic care before loading them into vehicles for a long journey out of the disaster zone. By 10 p.m. on Wednesday, the cats arrived safely at a sister location in Hiroshima, located in western Japan. Specialist staff and veterinarians provided individual health checks and emotional care, reporting that the animals were resting calmly. The miraculous survival and the successful evacuation of the pets went viral on social media, drawing millions of views and providing a brief moment of joy and relief amid a regional earthquake disaster that claimed at least 34 human lives. Well, we're back with dog bite attorney Kenneth Phillips Esquire discussing the celebrity dog bite case of the Peltzes, the in-laws of Brooklyn Beckham. Ken, the pit bull was adopted from Yogi's House, a rescue co-founded by the Peltz's daughter, Nicola Peltz Beckham, who then gifted the dog to her parents. Plaintiffs are now trying to determine if Nicola was present during the second attack. Hypothetically, can a person who co-founded the rescue and gifted the animal be held liable if they knew of the dog's prior behavior before transferring ownership?
1: The answer to the question is yes, but it's a highly qualified answer. It's yes as to every person who adopted out the dog, everybody who participated in it, if the following findings are made by the court. First of all, you got to prove that whoever the defendant is knew that the dog was vicious. Number two, you have to prove that they didn't warn the new owner. Number three, the defendant has to be somebody other than an unpaid volunteer at a nonprofit rescue. The fourth thing is that the defendant's conduct had to be just negligent and not intentional or reckless, meaning consciously disregarding the rights of the other person. The immunity is for volunteers. There's a federal law that gives the volunteers of a nonprofit rescue group immunity from their negligence. So if that's the kind of person that we're talking about, that person cannot be held liable. But I think that what's going on in this case is that they're going to say, number one, she's not an unpaid volunteer. Number two, who knows if she has a qualified nonprofit under the law? Number three, what were her intentions? Did she know the dog was vicious? If she knew it was vicious, Can we say that she just was disregarding the rights and the safety of other people? She knows that her parents have this giant estate, that there are people that come onto it all the time to take care of it. Maintenance people, people doing deliveries, people doing all kinds of stuff there. So in her case, yeah, it's possible. But if we're going to talk generally, the problem that is not being discussed enough at this point in time is that if a volunteer is working for a nonprofit rescue, that volunteer can be negligent and somebody can get hurt and they have immunity. Now, the rescue group does not have immunity. The rescue group is liable for whatever their employees, their volunteers do. My very strong advice to rescues for the past 25 years has been that a rescue has an obligation to find out about the dogs that they're taking in. Now, if somebody comes along and dumps a dog, obviously the rescue can't do anything about it. But under more normal circumstances where a person is giving up a dog, they can find out some things and they should. Number two, they should keep written records of the behavior of the dog. And also written records of what they were told about the dog's dangerousness, if there was dangerousness, or a biting history. They need to keep written records. The third thing they should do is when somebody comes in to adopt that dog, before the adoption takes place, they need to give that person a copy of the records that they have showing what the biting history is of the dog and what the other dangerous behavior is of the dog, if there is any. And the fourth thing is get the person to sign a receipt that they received the biting history and the warnings. Those are essentials for a rescue group. Even if a volunteer of a qualified nonprofit cannot be held liable because of a federal or state immunity, still the rescue group itself can be held liable. Now, in this particular case, you've got what looks like a very rich celebrity that owns the rescue group. Now, she gave the dog to her parents. I don't know what she told her parents about the dog. It seems like the parents knew that the dog had a dangerous propensity to at least lunge after people. That might have told them that the dog wanted to bite people. But if they should have known, they're in a lot of trouble. The whole bunch of them are in a lot of trouble. They can be sued for whatever it would take to compensate the victim, and they might even be subject to punitive damages on top of that. I'm trying to let people understand the responsibilities of dog ownership, what the rights are of everybody involved with the dogs. That's what my website is about, dogbitelaw.com. And people can ask me questions at the website. I read every single thing that people send to me from the website, and I respond myself. So there you have it. I'd love it if some of the people listening today share their stories with me at dogbitelaw.com.
0: Thank you so much. We always enjoy having you here, and people find it so informative, especially when they go to your website. Just to remind you, I was speaking with attorney Penn Phillips, the dog bite attorney, and we were discussing the celebrity dog bite case of Nelson and Claudia Peltz. We will keep you abreast of the case in the weeks to come. I love a good human interest story featuring pets and their people. What about you? Reading has its benefits for dogs, too.
15: And that's like...
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17: News of the day got you down? No worries. 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
18: This is a necessity like air and oxygen.
19: Tell me something good.
0: Nehemiah Turner, an 11-year-old from Florida, has made history at the Jacksonville Humane Society by becoming the first child volunteer to complete 100 hours in its positive reading program. Over the course of 2 years, Nehemiah visited the shelter once or twice a week with his grandmother to read aloud to adoptable animals. His efforts earned him a special certificate, signed in gold ink, and the program's coveted sparkly gold paw print sticker. The program provides a screen-free environment that helps children improve their literary confidence while offering a comforting, soothing presence for shelter pets. Nehemiah specifically focused on calming the dogs, aiming to reduce their stress and quiet the kennel's barking. His consistent story times had a tangible impact on long-term residents like Hooper, a rescue dog who became visibly calmer after Nehemiah's visits and was successfully adopted after spending nearly 400 days at the shelter. Reading to animals lowers their stress, hormones, and heart rate while reducing kennel barking by creating a peaceful environment. This screen-free activity helps abused or anxious pets build trust with humans without pressure, encouraging them to approach the front of their kennel calmly. By practicing relaxation and mimicking low-energy home routines, hyperactive animals develop better manners, which directly increases their visibility and success rates for adoption. To learn more about these special reading programs, call local libraries as well as rescue organizations in your area. We congratulate Nehemiah and his granny for their volunteer work at the Jacksonville Humane Society. We applaud his effort, particularly in calming dogs so that they can get adopted. What a really great story about a boy and his local shelter dogs. Did you hear the bells? That means it's time to wrap the show. But before we go, we want to give you a preview of next week's show. Next week on the Best in Pet Talk Radio, we're talking about the holistic approach to wellness and pet chiropractic care. And of course, we need to thank this week's guest. Thank you, Dr. Carly Amin and Kenneth Phillips Esquire. And of course, we most definitely have to thank our sponsors. Thank you, Tepper Brands, making smarter, solution-oriented products that help dogs and cats live their best lives with the people who love them best. 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
27: Negotiations with Iran are ongoing this weekend. I'm Ann Carrick, Fox News. The goal
3: reopen the Strait of Hormuz. Fox's Alex Hogan reports.
4: President Trump says he is personally involved in these talks with Iran. We are hearing from U.S. officials that they expect that we could have a deal soon, although Vice President J.D. Vance appeared on Fox today, and he says the administration is not there yet. Back here at home, a big win for the president overnight. The Republican-led Senate voted 50-49, confirming Todd Blanche, Trump's former personal attorney, as attorney general. He was opposed by two Republicans and every Democrat. Blanche said he was grateful for senators working late and, quote, deeply honored by the trust and confidence President Trump has placed in me.
3: The U.S. is maintaining a naval blockade of Iranian ports, giving Washington additional leverage in the talks. Moscow launches a series of deadly overnight strikes in Kyiv. President Zelensky is urging allies to ramp up pressure on Vladimir Putin as U.S. senators pass sweeping sanctions on Moscow. Fox's Stephanie Bennett in London.
5: Four people were killed in that strike, including a child, as Russia unleashes another lethal set of strikes across the country. Several others were also injured. Now, President Vladimir Zelensky says two grandparents and their three-year-old grandson were killed after those drones destroyed their home just north of Kyiv. The child's parents, his brother, and a neighbor ran to help, but they were injured after a second strike. Meanwhile, Ukraine continues to target Russia's oil refineries, causing fuel shortages. Several injured there. President Zelensky is visiting Serbia right now, a country that has maintained friendly relations with Russia. Both countries discuss seeking EU membership and pledged closer economic ties.
3: Two crew members battling the Wide Mouth 2 fire in Utah were killed in Friday's helicopter crash. News of the deaths announced today by the National Wildfire Interagency Fire Center. Both were on contract with U.S. Forest Service. 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
3: Overnight, the Senate confirmed Todd Blanche as Attorney General. More details from Fox's Madeline Rivera.
4: The Senate is leaving town for August recess with two major items off their checklist. One of the big ones, acting Attorney General Todd Blanche, whose nomination once appeared to be doomed, is set to take the helm as the country's top law enforcement official. His narrow confirmation comes after Senator Bill Cassidy backed him, and it was a key vote after Republicans Susan Collins and Lisa Murkowski sided with Democrats to oppose him.
10: On this vote, the yeas are 50, the nays are 49. The nomination is confirmed.
4: Blanche is reacting, saying, "I am deeply honored by the trust and confidence President Trump has placed in me to lead the Department of Justice as our great nation's 88th Attorney General."
3: The Senate also advanced the bipartisan interim spending bill to avoid a government shutdown in the fall. President Trump keeps pushing the Senate to pass the Save America Act, which would require both photo ID to vote in federal elections and proof of citizenship to register. Senators, of course, left Washington for their summer recess without passing the measure. Vice President J.D. Vance on Fox.
11: The president's priority right now is to get the Save America Act passed. I think it's absurd that we're the most advanced democracy in the entire world, and yet we don't have voter ID. That really has to change.
3: Democrats oppose the Save America Act, claiming its voter ID and citizenship document requirements could make it harder for eligible Americans to register and vote. The requirements are similar to those needed for a real ID or verified driver's license. Former U.S. President Joe Biden's prostate cancer has metastasized, spread to his bones, and is causing him pain, according to his son, Hunter Biden. The former president continues to speak out on public issues and plans to publish a memoir after the midterms. He revealed his cancer diagnosis in May of last year, less than 4 months after leaving the White House. I'm Ann Carrick, and this is Fox News.
1: We'll keep a few passing clouds as we head into the overnight hours. Temperatures slowly falling into the low 70s. A mixture of partly cloudy skies heading into your Sunday afternoon with scattered showers and thunderstorms. These will start to bubble up, especially after lunchtime, continuing through sunset with temperatures into the upper 80s to near 90. I'm meteorologist Belle Oliver in the WVLT First Alert Weather Center.
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18: And now, here's Ronnie.
17: Hey, here we go again. Hello, everyone. Welcome. I'm Ron Ananian, the Car Doctor. I want to congratulate you. If you're a vehicle owner, and you probably are, that's why you're here, or maybe you're thinking of becoming a vehicle owner. But if you're a vehicle owner, you just made money this week. You did. Because that car in your driveway just became worth more. It's all over the news this week, right? Everywhere you look, the headlines are talking about it, you know, because of tariffs and supply chains issues, technology, software, electric vehicles, everything, all of it. It's just driving the automotive transportation sector right through the roof. And that means that car out in the driveway is worth a little bit more each and every day. It really is. I don't know if it depreciates anymore. It might go up in value because the replacement cost is climbing. So what does this mean when you go out and climb into the car on Monday morning to go to work? Well, here's what it means. That car in your driveway hasn't been something you'll replace every 4 to 5 years anymore. Hasn't been for a while. But it is probably not something you're going to replace every 10 to 12 years. Think about that. 10 to 12 years on the same vehicle. And a lot of that has to do with it because of the cost of replacement. You know, what the industry tells you it's worth, oh, I can't put $3,000 into this car, it's only worth $6,000. That doesn't mean anything. That's a bunch of horse hockey. You got to go look at the replacement value. What's it going to cost you to replace that vehicle? We had a car this week, we had a, what was it? It was a 16 or 17 Nissan Altima, nice car, had 40,000 miles on it. 40,000 mile, 10-year-old car. Needs four-wheel brakes and two front tires and an alignment, a couple other odds and ends. It needs $3,000 worth of work is what it came down to. The owner individual, he hemmed and hawed. He thought about it a couple of days. He went back and forth. He came out with four paragraphs and a text note to me about why he wasn't going to fix it because it's cheaper for him to go out and spend $25 to $30 on a replacement used vehicle, which I have I think he's wrong, but okay. You know, it's you got to think of the numbers. $30,000 is a lot of money. And I'm not saying never buy a new car. I'm just saying, you know, a 40,000-mile, 10-year-old car, simpler technology, technology that the repair shop knows what's going to fail in the next couple of years. You know, it's funny. I think a lot of you are trying to avoid repair bills. So you avoid repair bills by taking on car payments. And the car payments exceed the repair bills. And I'm not saying every car is worth fixing, but I'm saying the greater majority of them are. And I think in a lot of cases, you know, you've got to start to think to yourself, you know, hey, I'm going to skip the oil change this month. I'm going to squeeze another 30 days out of it. Why? What are you saving? What are you really saving? Because that skipped oil change, that little vibration that you say, yeah, I'll wait till next month. You know, and then next month comes along and, well, something else, can, you know, I can get one more month out of it. And then now you're 3 months overdue, and then all of a sudden something catastrophic happens that could have been prevented. And now it's not a $3,000 repair. Now it's that $30,000 vehicle replacement or $40,000. You know, they said in the news this week, the price of the average new car is, anybody want to guess? Raise your hand, right? $50,000. $50,000 for transportation. $50,000 to do something a horse, a saddle, and a bag of hay did 100 years ago. Boy, that's technology for you. We sure have come a long way.
0: I also read that the average loan is now 7 years.
17: I've seen some cases, Tom, where they're talking about 8-year loans. And the answer I got, I talked to a couple of dealership people about it, and they said, yeah, but that's why we're coming out with longer extended warranty policies. And I said, but they cost more. He goes, yeah, but it's... And nobody can see the cycle that this is creating. This is creating a cycle where they're coming up with a product that costs more. They're making you guys pay for it over a longer period with a warranty that costs more. Cars have become such a huge profit center. I wouldn't be surprised if it's more expensive to own and maintain a car than it is to go to a football game on a regular basis. And I hate to say it like that, but the cost of supporting a sports team by being a fan has risen to the point of insanity as well. I've been saying it for years. The cheapest car you'll ever own, it's the one that's already sitting in your driveway. And people ask me that all the time, and I kind of come back with a different question. I go, yeah, the cheapest car you own is the one in your driveway. The question is, how healthy is it? Do we spend $1,000 a year maintaining that car, or do we make an $800 a month payment? You know, it's a different conversation, and it's a trend that's really kind of caught my attention because people are starting to notice that. And my conversation goes around, but what are we spending it on? What are we maintaining on the car? What are we doing to maintain that car? Because the bottom line is we still need transportation. You've got to have dependable wheels. You're a contractor. You're a family. You're a small business. A vehicle isn't a luxury. It's a tool that transports the family, that earns the paycheck, that keeps repair shops like mine busy, right? But that's where we kind of come into the story because our job has changed. We're not just changing brake pads anymore. We're not just doing diagnostics. We're not just changing oil. We're maintaining your investment if we're doing it right. And every maintenance decision that we make matters. Every direction we take you matters. Every fluid change matters. Every software updates. You know, and I got to tell you, you know what worries me? It's not the technology. It's not hybrids. It's not EVs. It's not software. What worries me is that more and more of you are convinced that repairing a car isn't worth it. And I think you're wrong. Not in every case. I think in the greater majority of cases, I think you're wrong. I think more cars are worth repairing. Because the other side of this is, do you know what there's a shortage of in this industry right now? Used cars. And I say that because used cars are at a premium. They're charging more for used cars of certain models than they are for similar models of new. Because less technology, easier to understand, easier to connect with, more affordable in certain instances. There's a whole, it's all upside down and backwards. Bottom line. Your mechanic's got to be doing the right thing. They've got to be, you know, maintaining that car over the long haul. They've got to be doing their diagnostics. A professional shop is worth every dollar you pay them, provided they're doing the right thing. And that's what I try to talk about each and every week here for you if you're new to this show, and thank you for being here. You know, I'm going to answer your repair questions. I'm going to help separate the fact from fiction. I've got no axe to grind. I don't care. I think everybody's susceptible to making mistakes, and I think there's a lot wrong with this industry. I think there's a lot right with this industry. But now more than ever, the smartest money you can spend isn't on a new vehicle. It's taking care of the one you already have. And I believe that. And I'm not saying never buy a new car, but I'm just saying if you've got a 10-year-old car with 40,000 miles on, if you've got a 10-year-old car with 80,000 miles on it, if you've got a 5-year-old car with 50,000 miles on it, maybe it's time I get a new one. You know? Maybe you're one of those people that, you know, 50 grand is like spending a nickel. Okay. But for the majority of Americans, for the majority of the motoring public, 50 grand's a lot of money. Where and when and how do we want to spend it? I've been saying it for a while, right? You've got to pay attention to the car. Cars whisper before they scream. They'll tell you what's wrong. You just got to listen. And it really comes back to that if you hear the screams before they get real loud, you can get a little bit more mileage out of that car. And that's what I'm here to do. I'm Ron Ananian, the Car Doctor. I'll be back right after this to help you do that. Don't go away.

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0: 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Now, back to Ron.
12: Let's go over to Pennsylvania. Let's talk to Tim. Tim, 23 Honda Civic. What's going on, Tim? How are you?
13: I am well. You've probably answered this question 1,000 times, and it comes and goes based on the price of gasoline. But this 88 octane versus 87, is that something that we should just stay away from and not tempt the grim reaper of automobiles?
12: How old was your last car, Tim?
13: Well, my current car, the one before it.
12: The one before this. This is a 23, right? So this car's 3 years old. How old was the last one, the one that this replaced?
13: Seven.
12: That was a what?
13: 7 years. 7 years old.
12: 7 years Same. Old. Why'd you replace it?
13: Civic.
12: Why did you why'd you replace it?
13: Actually, that's a good question.
12: That's why I'm here, brother. So, you know, and then how old before that?
13: Well, normally I'm on about a 7 to 8 year cycle.
12: Okay. Can I just, and just bear with me, right? There's a reason, there's a method to my madness, right? So, you know, what'd the 23 Honda cost? Had to be what, 25?
13: About 25, yes.
12: Right. And what did the one that was 7 years old, what did that cost? You probably buy used cars, a couple of 2-3 year old used cars kind of a thing, or do you buy them new?
13: I buy them new.
12: Okay. Do you remember what the one before this cost?
13: 21, 22.
12: Okay, so 21, 22, so we're at 46. And what'd the one before that cost? Probably another 20?
13: Yeah, probably, yeah.
12: Do you realize, and that goes back, what, let's say 20 years?
13: Yes.
12: Okay, and you've had repair bills, right? Maintenance?
13: Maintenance, yes. Repairs on the Hondas, you know.
12: Not often. Yeah, maintenance.
13: Not often.
12: Yeah, brakes, tires, oil changes. But that's, you know, that's still cost, right?
13: Right.
12: Do you realize you spend $65,000 on three cars over 20 years? And I'm still driving my 04 Suburban with 100,000 miles on it that I paid $44,000 for when it was new. And the most major repair I had to put was a trans in it in probably 10 years ago now. But my point becomes, why am I now driving a 22-year-old vehicle? Because I didn't worry about one octane point. To be honest with you, I generally fill the Suburban up with premium. I like a premium fuel. I don't do it every time. I still do it today when gas is close to, you know, premium's close to $5 a gallon. Because Mercedes, BMW, Audi, all the high-end European cars require premium. Cadillac requires premium in most of their models. Lexus requires premium in most of their models. And I have a point. The point is that all these cars that require premium because of octane, they're requiring that premium because of octane, because of performance that the manufacturer puts in it. And to maintain that performance level, they have to keep that engine clean. There are more fuel additives and cleaners in a premium fuel than in a regular. Everybody argues the point about you don't need to run premium in a vehicle. You don't need to run 93 octane in a vehicle that only requires 88. But you get better fuel cleaning. And the cleaner you keep that engine, the longer it's going to run. I'm still driving my 22-year-old Suburban. So my point is, yes, you're right. Forget about the 87. Put the 88 in it. Use a fuel system cleaner. All right. And listen, some of this is a personal preference, Tim. You know, you just, you know, we're at that age where, hey, we just want to drive a new car every 6 or 7 years. I get that. Right. But as I said in the open, look at the price of cars. Yeah. You know, what's that Civic going to cost in 7 years? I bet you that Civic is $35,000-$40,000. And is that going to be something you want to do? Aren't you better off trying to drive it longer by just doing a little bit more maintenance? Because as you said, the Hondas don't break. Thoughts?
13: Yeah, what I normally do is I kind of compare. And, you know, when the used Hondas are up in value like they are now, you know, and they do kind of hold their value, I kind of analyze how much money I've spent over the lifespan of me owning the car.
12: Right.
13: And, you know, there seems to be a sweet spot with the Honda Civics, especially, and maybe other automobiles, but my experience has only been with Civics, to where that sweet spot where, you know, you get maximum trade-in value.
12: Right. But you still have to lay that money out. Let me ask you, what is it? Is it the trade-in value against the new one that makes you do it, or you just get to a point where it's 7 years old, I'm such and such old, and I just want a new car? What makes you do it?
13: That's part of it. You know, once they get up a certain number of years and miles, you know, my wife and I travel a lot, and honestly, I drive the Civic. I mean, I've been all over the country in it, and I don't want anything that's going to interrupt my trip. So there's convenience there, and I'm willing to spend a little bit of money for that peace of mind, you know?
12: See, that's a valid reason. And I haven't, you know what? I was kind of fishing for that, so thank you. You know, that's the reason that we have to look at. Convenience, safety, reliability. They get to a point. Now, if you said to me, Ron, you know, I'm retired, I live in my hometown, I, you know, corner store, milk, grocery store, church, etc. I put 40, 50,000 miles on this car over 7 years, and then I get rid of it because it's 7 years old. I don't know if that makes economic or financial sense anymore. Right?
13: Right.
12: So, you know, if you're balancing the budget, Tim, back to your original question, you're right. I'm not sure why 87 exists. Frankly, I'm not sure why we don't have regular and premium. I don't know what mid-grade does. I don't know too many people that use it. When I talk to the gas station attendants, they tell me that middle grade, that 89 octane, you know, I think it's like there's 87, 89, and 91 now, and depends on the brand. There's 87, 89, and 93 sometimes. That middle grade is probably the least sold. And I'm not sure what its purpose is. I often wonder what would it do to the price of fuel, right, if we didn't have to make that mid-grade and we just made premium and regular and put a little bit more additives into the regular. And, you know, you wonder. Of course, between you and me, you know, come in close. Don't let anybody else hear this. I read in the Wall Street Journal today that the energy companies, you know, Chevron, Exxon, all them, record profits the last 6 months because of the war in Iran. So, you know, I don't understand that either. If the price of if the cost of material has gone up, then how are they making more money than ever before?
13: Correct. Yeah, profits, you'd think the spread would stay the same.
12: Well, right. You know, it's listen, a quart of oil now costs me 48% more than it did 6 months ago. So I've raised my prices. I'm not making any more money. My costs went up, so my sell price has to go up, right? But their costs went up, and they're still making record profits. It makes no sense. Go with 88 octane, Tim. Throw a couple of high tests at it and live your life, my friend. I appreciate the call, and I appreciate the conversation. I'm Ron Ananian, the Car Doctor. We are back right after this. Don't go anywhere.

0: Sean Hannity.
1: Homeland Security Secretary Mark Wayne Mullen alleging that more than 35,000 non-citizens are now registered to vote in New Jersey. Mikey Sherrill has called, this is a bureaucratic snafu. No, it's not.
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I want to talk about how not to fix a car. Donald writes in. I remember speaking to Donald about this. Donald, if you're out there, babe, give me a call. 2015 Chrysler has cruise control. It does not work. He sent me an email. We spoke on the show a few weeks ago, and I have checked on any recall issues. I remember that. There are none. There was a conversation about safety recalls for programming. I'm assuming, which is a dangerous word, that when Donald went and checked recall issues, he went out to NHTSA.gov and, you know, plugged in the VIN there and saw no recall notices. I brought it again to the dealer, who put it on a computer and said it was the clock spring and switch. Those have already been changed over a year ago. Here's the part I don't understand. This is me speaking, not Donald, with the email. He said they've been changed over a year ago. There is voltage through the clock spring to the switch, so the clock spring and switch are not bad. Donald, if first of all, just because it was changed doesn't mean it's still good. I get it. You're saying, well, it's got voltage through it. But if you know enough to do that, then why are you taking it to the dealer? I'm not sure of the disconnect here. There's something wrong with this. You know, just because a part was changed doesn't mean it's good. I can't tell you how many times we have to do something twice and three times in cases of defective, bad new parts. New, never ever worked. Right? My wife is hounding me. I'm sorry, Donald, to try and fix this issue, and I don't know where else to look. I've tried to get a wiring diagram or diagnostic flow chart from the dealers, and they're not willing to help. Well, I can understand that. Who did the clock spring and the switch? The dealer? Then wouldn't the clock spring and switch be under warranty? I had that thought when I read this. We've already spent several hundred dollars on this issue. We're no closer to fixing this problem. It's been a great car. Still has under 100,000 miles on it, and we get free oil changes for the life of the car. Being retired on a fixed income, we'd like to try and keep the car. Yeah, I understand that.

You got to find a competent shop. You got to find somebody that's going to want to put some time in on it. Don't assume, because parts have already been changed, that that thereby nullifies and proves them out to be good. I've got a customer with a 2012 Chrysler Caravan, Voyager Caravan, same thing, minivan. 2 years ago, we put a tippum in, had a bad tippum, totally integrated power module, the relay control box on the left side of the engine compartment for a fuel pump problem. And brand new from Chrysler, brand new from, well, reman from Chrysler, brand new reman from Chrysler, because that's all that was available. It went bad within 9 months. There you go, right? Ordered another one. That one didn't. That one barely made it out of the box. It went into the car, and the car didn't make it out the door of the shop. It failed. I put the old one back in with a bypass kit in it. Sent that back under warranty. Ordered another one. That was November. I'm still waiting for another one, which is the other problem with Chrysler. Chrysler is horrendous on parts. Just really tough getting parts for some of the older Chryslers, like a lot of the car companies. I shouldn't just say Chrysler. They're all like this. But my point is, you know, I would grab a wiring diagram, and if you're able to tell me that you know the clock spring has voltage through it, and you've tested it the way the dealer tested it, you've tested it as per procedure, go out to the Chrysler website. I think the last time I looked, it was $42. You can log in and buy serial information or wiring diagram information for this vehicle, or even better, go out to AllData. Go to alldata.com and go look up a DIY wire subscription, and I think it's well under $100. I think it's probably closer to well under $50, and you can buy a data subscription for 1 year and get the exact same information that the repair shops get from AllData. And, you know, at that point, there's your wiring diagram. I get it. You're on a fixed income, but there's no free lunch. There's just no other way to say it. So just be aware. You've got to take it from that point on. You don't hang on to something because you get free oil changes for the life of the car. There is no free lunch. Okay. And where are you getting the free oil changes from? The dealership where you bought it. And, you know, they're under no obligation to give you free technical information. I'm sorry, they're not. I am. That's what I do. And I'll tell you what, Donald, if you hear this conversation, which I haven't figured out yet, a lot of you don't seem to hear the conversation. I've gotten several emails of late. You've got to listen to the show, because that's where I try to dispense information. I can't dispense information for everybody, for all the emails I get. Everybody wants I'm going to start the Ron and Annie and $39.95 a month subscription plan. At least I'll get, I can get paid so I can explain to my wife why she never sees me. Well, I was answering emails. Yeah, but I haven't seen you in the last 3.5 weeks. But Donald, I promise you, if you call me or send me an email, ron@cardoctorshow.com, I will send you a wiring diagram for free to help you diagnose this problem. But, you know, if the dealer's saying the clock spring and the switch are bad, and they tell you that will fix the problem, guaranteed, and that's the last part, that's where I'm going to close this, you know, that is the last part of this conversation. Anytime a mechanic says, hey, this part is bad, I don't care whether it was new, used, put in a year ago, put in last week, whatever, the next question has to be, is that going to fix my problem? It's either yes, no, or maybe. There's only three possible answers. And it could be maybe, but this is the first step because I've proven it bad and I can show you why it's bad and they'll run you through some tests, right? That's a logical conversation. No, that means they don't know. And yes means that, yes, they do know. I promise this will fix the car. I call them Ron guarantees in the shop. You know, I say it to customers all the time. Hey, here's the Ron guarantee. We do this. It's fixed. Hey, we do this. This is the first step. This is bad, and I'll prove to you why it's bad. But Dad always said, fix what you know is bad. Go on to the next thing. Well, I know this is bad. But, Donald, if you get this, send me an email, ron@cardoctorshow.com, or call me up here on air, and I will be glad to help you with this. 855-560-9900. I'm Ron Ananian, the Car Doctor. We'll be back right after this. Don't go away.

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0: Next up, let's go to Tom in Arizona. Tom, welcome to the Car Doctor, sir. What's going on today?
1: Hi, thanks for taking my call. I got a 2003 Buick LeSabre, and a couple of weeks ago, the interior lights won't come on.
0: Okay.
1: I'm looking at schematics, like you were mentioning in the previous call, and the common thing I see is, because the fuse looks good, the common thing I see is a ground point in the rear
0: right,
1: integration module.
0: Yeah, either G401 or G402 is not uncommon. So let's do this, okay? Is it just the interior lights, the overhead lights?
1: Do yes.
0: Do the power door locks work?
1: Yes.
0: The auto lock function works. So let's make it simple. If I remember right, there's a relay under the left rear seat, correct?
1: Yeah, there's a fuse box.
0: Right. Okay. So coming out of that box, there's a tan wire, if memory serves, right? That tan wire is the ground control for comes off of the rim, the rear integration module. See, this is an odd year. Well, this is an odd time. This 3-4 years of GM was, there's also serial data involved here. This is when we started to do controlled area networking. So we combined Wright Brothers biplane with space shuttle, right? We were trying to melt the two technologies together. So coming out of that, you know, rear fuse block, there's a dark blue white wire, dark blue white trace, if I remember right. And you'll find that wire at the driver door courtesy lamp. You'll find that at the left foot wheel well, the courtesy lamp. Is that dark blue wire hot? Does that show voltage? It's the same dark blue that goes. It's the same dark blue that goes to the left, the right, the wheel well, the rear compartment. It's the common hot. You look at your wiring diagram. You see it.
1: Hold on.
0: Dark blue white.
1: Dark blue white. Yeah.
0: Right. That dark blue white. You see how it feeds all the bulbs?
1: Yep.
0: Do we have power there when we're supposed to? If we open up the driver's door, does it show power? Or if we, there's a switch on the dash that'll activate the lights too, right?
1: Yeah, that doesn't work, but the door ajar indication works.
0: Right. Okay. So when we open the driver's door, it's seeing the switch because it knows the door's open. Do we have power on that dark blue white? Now you can get to that dark blue white real easy. Just it's either going to be go to the left footwell courtesy lamp or go to the driver door courtesy lamp. One side's going to be hot. One side's going to be ground.
1: Right. I could check either if there's ground
0: there or
1: hot.
0: Well, so let's figure out here. Let's do this. Whatever bulb is easiest to get to, Tom. Listen, I'm getting lazier as I get older, right? So let's just make this a simple circuit. Let's go in with a meter, and whatever bulb I can get to easy. One side of the meter to ground, the other side of the meter is hot. Touch one side of the bulb contact. I should see voltage. If I don't, then reverse my leads. Go the other way. Do I have ground?
1: Right.
0: You know. Go ahead.
1: The rear integration module controls the ground, right?
0: The rear integration module controls ground through the trunk, but you've also got to, if I remember right, isn't there a second part to this diagram where they show you, I'm trying to remember, it's been a while since I looked at an 03 Buick, but I think G402 was on the back by the trunk by the tail lamp, and the tail lamp's always kind of rusted and rotted.
1: Yeah, I don't have a problem in desert.
0: Right. Well,
1: I don't think.
0: See? Well, yeah, right. You know, where'd the car come from? Was it originally an Arizona car?
1: Yes, Tucson.
0: Okay. Yeah. Boy, it's nice, right? It's all dry heat. Bet you there's no rot on this car at all.
1: Right. No rust.
0: No rust.
1: Tack rats.
0: Right. So, but it's kind of odd that none of the interior lights work. So we're looking for something common. And I remember how that relay was wired. Either the relay is not being energized by the rim because it doesn't see input. Okay. And I don't think you would see the input request on a scan tool. I don't think they were that smart back then. But either I'm not seeing hot or the ground is broken. But let's figure out what I'm missing. If I'm missing hot, that's the left side of the circuit. If I'm missing ground, that's the right side of the circuit.
1: Yep.
0: All right. So okay. do it that way, okay. And then call me back next week. We can talk further. I'll get a wiring diagram out if I remember, and I can kind of walk you through it.
1: Okay.
0: So, but
1: I see the G402. So you think G402 is in the trunk area?
0: I think so. I thought it was somewhere back by the tail lamp, which I always thought was kind of stupid because, you know, I'm working on the front of the car. I got to go all the way to the back to get to, you know, my next life. I want to be an automotive engineer. I really do. I really think they design this stuff in the morning. They go out to lunch. They have a couple of beers and they go, yeah, the heck with it. We're just going to put it in production anyway.
1: I'm afraid it gets worse every year. So
0: it just makes no sense to me. So, all right.
1: Thank you.
0: You're very welcome, kiddo.
1: Thank you.
0: Anytime you call back 855-560-9900. I'm Ron and Annie in the Car Doctor. We're back to finish it up right after this.

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